0: Howdy, howdy. Gillian Welch and David Rawlings. It's a new song from their album, Woodland. They are here with me today on World Cafe. I'm Raina Duras. And I was listening back to your last World Cafe interview from 2020.
1: How was that?
0: It was very nice.
1: Okay.
0: You told a story of when The Heroine and the Harvest, which was released under Gillian's name, was nominated for a Grammy, and you both worked on it. You know, you considered it an album.

0: recorded live for the World Cafe, Gillian Welch and David Rawlings with What We Had. It's a song from their new album, Woodland. Gillian and David have been my guests on the show today. I have loved having you on. Thank you so much for being here.
1: Thank you.
2: Yeah, it's been a great pleasure.
1: Yeah.
0: I also want to thank World Cafe's senior producer, Kimberly Junod, for her work on that session. We revisited it today because Gillian Welch and David Rawlings are headlining on Saturday night this weekend at the Newport Folk Festival. Thank you so much to our affiliates across the country who bring this show to you and the whole team who make it happen. We produce it at WXPN at the University of Pennsylvania in Philadelphia. I'm Raina Duris. Thanks for listening to World Cafe from NPR.
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5: 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Our forecast from FLXweather.com, Drew says beautiful weather is on the way. Cloudy tonight, overnight lows in the low to mid-60s. Increasing sun throughout the day on Wednesday, breezy with highs in the low 70s. And sunny on Thursday with highs in the mid-70s. 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
0: Billy Strings is back soon with his first new full-length album in 2 years. And coming up this hour, you'll get to hear the lead single from it. Here's a taste.

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And DSP Shows, presenting Cat Power's 20th anniversary tour of her album The Greatest, performing the full release live on stage July 29th at the Smith Opera House in Geneva. 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For the East.

0: Dawes, giving you a little bit of everything to finish up this edition of World Cafe. 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Thank you so much to them and to the team who make this show happen. We produce it at WXPN at the University of Pennsylvania in Philadelphia. I'm Raina Duris. 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
5: 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Drew says beautiful weather is on the way. Cloudy tonight, overnight lows in the low to mid 60s. Increasing sun throughout the day on Wednesday, breezy with highs in the low 70s. And sunny on Thursday with highs in the mid 70s. 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
6: I'm John DiLiberto, and you're hearing echoes from PRX. Ahead in this hour, I've got an epic track by Ludovico Einaudi from his Summer Portraits Live album. And we're going to hear three very interesting singers, one from music that's over 40 years old, one from an avant-garde singer gone avant-garde pop, and another from a former member of the Dum Dum Girls. Music by Frankie Rose from her album, Gila. I've got that, as well as a very ambient track by Marconi Union from Multiform Ambient Transmissions, Volume 3. It's transmitting on the frequency of echoes. Here's Will Ackerman from his album, Returning. This is Last Day at the Beach.

You're hearing echoes from PRX, and I'm John DiLiberto. I've got music by Marconi Union ahead, as well as Kate Bush, but let's start with Chad Lawson, a really nice album from this year called Awakening, The Stillness Within. This is Sacred Memory.

Ryan Farish, Oceans Alive, from the album Wild as the Wind. He goes pretty heavy into his EDM side on this recording, or maybe his trance side, actually. Earth Eater ahead of that. She is a singer who has been very, very avant-garde in the past, but she goes a bit pop on a new album called Heavenly Body. If I'm the bottle, you're the message. We are Don't Look Back. Marconi Union ahead of that, going deep ambient on the album Multiform Ambient Transmissions Volume 3. And Kate Bush going all the way back to the 1980s, Hounds of Love, Under Ice. Up at the top, Chad Lawson. Coming up in the next half hour, I've got some Unwed Sailor and Ludovico Einaudi as Echoes continues from PRX. Do you want to represent Echoes to the world? 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

You're hearing echoes from PRX, and I'm John DiLiberto. Coming up, music from Frankie Rose. She used to be in a band called Dum Dum Girls, but she's been solo for quite a while. But let's start with Tycho from the album Love Like Raindrops Made of Light.

Unwed Sailor, three jewels from the album High Remembrance. That's the Echo CD of the month for July in 2026. I've got a really nice review of this recording up on our website at echoes.org. You can find out why I actually picked this album for a CD of the month. Once again, that's at echoes.org. And while you're there, be sure to check out the Echo CD of the Month Club. 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Frankie Rose, ahead of Unwed Sailor, Manifest from the album Gila, and over the top, Tycho with Another Wave, featuring Sea Lemon. Coming up, Ludovico Einaudi. You can get a playlist for today's show. You'll find it on our website, echoes.org. Here's Michael Stearns and Robert Rich from their phenomenal collaboration, Reunion of Breath and Waves. This one goes pretty heavy into sequence of territory. It's called Continuous Evolution.

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And DSP Shows, presenting Cat Power's 20th anniversary tour of her album The Greatest, performing the full release live on stage July 29th at the Smith Opera House in Geneva. 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

0: What a dynamic piece from Ludovico Einaudi, The Tower, recorded live. Originally came out on his album Nightbook, but this version is on the Summer Portraits live album. And Michael Stearns and Robert Rich ahead of that from Reunion of Breath and Waves. I'm John DiLiberto. Thanks for being with me in this first hour of Echoes today. Stay with me. You're hearing Echoes from PRX. Thomas Lemmer is perhaps an overly prolific German electronic musician who can sometimes get caught nursing drinks in the down-tempo lounge, but on his EP, Dreamscapes 2, he taps a more ambient chamber music feel. It's All a Dream, and the next hour of Echoes from PRX.
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2: 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Drew says beautiful weather is on the way. Cloudy tonight, overnight lows in the low to mid 60s. Increasing sun throughout the day on Wednesday, breezy with highs in the low 70s. And sunny on Thursday with highs in the mid 70s. 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
0: I'm John DiLiberto, and you're hearing Echoes from PRX. Ahead in this hour, I have music by Blue Tech going into a more ambient direction on an EP called Earth Resonance. I've also got a collaboration between Norwegian guitarist Eric Volo and Arizona-based percussionist Byron Metcalf, who is also a transpersonal guide and shamanic practitioner.

Music by Byron Metcalf and Eric Volo from Spanned Times. I've got that, as well as some post-rock guitars by Unwed Sailor and a nice spacescape from Jamie Rose Hennigan. It's ahead on Echoes from PRX.

Here's a really nice collaboration between three wonderful musicians, Nancy Rumble, David Michael, and Benji Wertheimer. From the album Confluence, this is Bobo's Farewell.

You're hearing Echoes from PRX, and I'm John DiLiberto. Coming up, I've got music by Michael Whalen, tapping, I think, a bit of a Vangelis influence on his album, Standing Near Infinity. But let's start with Sherry Finzer on flute, Greg Maroney on piano, and the title track to their album, Cherry Blossoms.

truest sentence by Unwed Sailor from the album High Remembrance Echoes, CD of the Month in July of 2026. That came out of Michael Whalen, Standing Near Infinity, the title track to his new album, where he kind of takes on the influences of European electronic music, and in this case, I think you can hear a bit of Vangelis in there in his soloing. Byron Metcalf and Eric Volo ahead of that, Perpetual Flow from Spanned Times, and up at the top, Sherry Finzer and Greg Maroney. Coming up, I've got Beth Orton and Jamie Rose Hennigan as Echoes continues from PRX. Supporting Echoes is Wayfarer Music, who've released an Echoes benefit album, Common Community. It's a recording of all original ambient tracks from artists including Brandon Lane, Andrew Schoen, Dino Pacifici, Sean O'Brien Smith, Michelle Qureshi, and more. For more information, go to echoes.org. That's Echoes, ECHOES.org. 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

You're hearing Echoes from PRX, and I'm John DiLiberto. We're going to be hearing some Pines ahead in this set, an electronic artist. But first is Blue Tech and Encounters from the album Earth Resonance. This is Open Mind Earth Mix.

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Thank you. And DSP Shows, presenting Cat Power's 20th anniversary tour of her album The Greatest, performing the full release live on stage July 29th at the Smith Opera House in Geneva. 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

Thomas Lemmer, Among the Stars We Fade, from his album Dreamscapes 2, and that came out of Pines with Closer to You from the Dancer EP. Beth Orton ahead of that, a really nice kind of trippy album called The Ground Above. We heard I'll Miss You and Blue Tech and Encounters up at the top. If you think you missed something I played on Echoes today, you can locate it in the playlist, and you can locate that at echoes.org. That's echoes, E-C-H-O-E-S, .org. We're going to end with just one track, but it's a long one. It's by electronic artist Jamie Rose Hennigan from the album Desert Goddess. This is Chasing the Desert Winds.

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1: This is Bird Note. You're hearing the song of one of Hawaii's rarest forest birds, the Akea Pola Au. This male Akea Pola Au, or Aki for short, is singing in an isolated grove of trees on the slopes of an active volcano. In Hawaii, such groves are known as kipukas. A kipuka is an island of native forest surrounded not by water, but by recent lava flows. Kipukas are green oases in a sea of black lava. They're critical areas of native habitat, home to species found nowhere else on the planet. The Aki possesses what one observer has called a Swiss Army knife bill. Its short, straight lower beak is paired with a long, slender, curved, and flexible upper beak. As it forages up and down tree trunks and across the branches, the short half hammers like a woodpecker's bill, and the upper probes for insects under the bark and lichen. The species is found only on the Big Island of Hawaii. Some of the roughly 1,000 Akis left on Earth live and breed in kapukas on the lower slopes of Mauna Loa, Hawaii's largest active volcano. In living with a rumbling volcano, Aki and kapuka perform one of nature's most remarkable balancing acts. For Bird Note, I'm Michael Stein. This episode is brought to you by American Bird Conservancy. ABC is dedicated to conserving wild birds and their habitats throughout the Americas. Learn more at abcbirds.org.
2: With the country's 250th anniversary behind us, we look ahead and ask, what could the U.S. look like at 300? And what national project should we focus on? That's next time on 1A.
0: This is Morning Edition from NPR News. I'm Michelle Martin.
3: And I'm Leila Fadel. Summertime heat can mean a lot of tossing and turning when trying to sleep. A new analysis says blame climate change, NPR's Alejandra Barunda reports.
4: Christina Dahl knows that because of climate change, overnight temperatures have warmed up even faster than days. And anything that messes with nights is going to mess with sleep.
5: It can be really miserable. And then the next day, you feel terrible.
4: Dahl leads the research team at Climate Central

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2: 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Increasing sun through the day today, breezy with highs in the low 70s. Clear and cool tonight, overnight lows in the mid 50s. Sunny on Thursday with highs in the mid 70s. 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
2: 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Drew is calling for a beautiful couple of days. Increasing sun through the day today, breezy with highs in the low 70s. Clear and cool tonight, overnight lows in the mid-50s. Sunny on Thursday with highs in the mid-70s. 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
1: I'm Evan Dawson. Wednesday on The Next Connections. A generation ago, teenagers, people in their 20s, they could graduate college and think about a career. They could think about a workforce that they were joining, and they could find stability. Now, teenagers and 20-somethings are being trained to prepare for multiple job terminations and learning how to pivot. So what are the skills they need to do that? We'll talk about it Wednesday.
2: 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Drew is calling for a beautiful couple of days. Increasing sun through the day today, breezy with highs in the low 70s. Clear and cool tonight, overnight lows in the mid-50s. Sunny on Thursday with highs in the mid-70s. 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
3: Scott Tong. We check in on Cuba, where ongoing fuel shortages from an effective U.S. oil blockade are causing more blackouts. It has led to protests, rare public dissent against Cuba's one-party state. We'll hear from Havana next time in Here and Now.
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0: It's Morning Edition from NPR News. I'm Leila Fadel.
6: And I'm Michelle Martin. Some members of Congress are raising concerns about conditions in immigration detention centers for people with disabilities. In a letter to DHS, they cited the case of a double amputee who said he had to crawl across filthy bathroom floors to shower. Reporter Emily Wu Pearson of member station WABE reports on how his family and his community rallied to bring him home.
7: Rodney Taylor now!
8: No justice!
9: Protesters gathered in front of the Immigration and Customs Enforcement Office in downtown Atlanta on an early March morning, chanting for the release of a man named Rodney Taylor. The 47-year-old is from a suburb of Atlanta and was detained by ICE in 2025. This was one of at least a dozen protests led by his wife, Mildred Pierre.
8: No family should have to stand by helpless, hoping whether their loved one who is detained is denied medical care if they will survive or not.
9: Taylor came to the U.S. from Liberia on a tourist visa when he was 2 years old through Shriners International, a fraternal organization of Freemasons best known for funding Shriners hospitals for children. Taylor received 16 surgeries for congenital limb deformities. Today, he uses 2 prosthetic legs and is missing 3 fingers on his right hand. ICE arrested him based on a burglary conviction from nearly 30 years ago when he was a teenager. But the state of Georgia pardoned him for that in 2010. DHS in a statement said Taylor was, quote, consistently uncooperative with detention and medical staff regarding all accommodations provided. Taylor and his attorney deny that. They say that the accommodations were inadequate for the severity of his disability. When ICE arrested him, Taylor and his wife, Mildred Pierre, were about to take their young daughters to elementary school.
4: when Rodney first got detained, the kids' school teachers kept calling. Why the kids cry and cry? They had different crying spells. They were sad.
9: For Christmas, the family covered the house with Snoopy-themed decorations. Taylor saw the decor on a video call, his wife said.
4: And I showed him. He was like, oh, my God, it's so beautiful. I wish I was there. I said, well, we're not taking it down until you come home.
9: While she waited to see if Taylor would be released, she spoke at the Georgia Capitol and with members of Congress in D.C. who advocated for Taylor's release. Here's Georgia Democratic Representative Lucy McBath in March questioning then-Secretary of DHS Kristi Noem.
7: Rodney must crawl through that muck and squalor of feces and bodily fluids to enter and exit the shower.
9: ICE said any claims of, quote, subprime conditions were false. Pierre has now become a resource for other wives in similar situations.
4: This type of work is not for the faint of heart. You have to be fearless, bold, and have the audacity. I have the audacity.
9: And she says you have to have faith that what you're doing will pay off. Taylor was suddenly released earlier this year after more than a year in detention. It's not clear why. ICE did not respond to questions about his release. Taylor's attorney says ICE released him on conditional parole and didn't give a reason. I asked Taylor if he ever got to see those Snoopy Christmas decorations.
10: Oh, yes, yes, yes. We've got pictures around the Christmas tree and everything.
9: Today, Taylor's legal status is still up in the air. He wears a wrist monitor and has frequent check-ins with ICE as conditions of his release. The couple says they now want to help other people with a disability get out of ICE detention. For NPR News, I'm Emily Wu Pearson in Atlanta.
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2: 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Drew is calling for a beautiful couple of days. Increasing sun through the day today, breezy with highs in the low 70s. Clear and cool tonight, overnight lows in the mid 50s. Sunny on Thursday with highs in the mid 70s. 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

0: they could graduate college and think about a career. They could think about a workforce that they were joining, and they could find stability. Now, teenagers and 20-somethings are being trained to prepare for multiple job terminations and learning how to pivot. So what are the skills they need to do that? We'll talk about it Wednesday.
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0: overnight lows in the mid-50s, sunny on Thursday with highs in the mid-70s. 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
1: 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From WAMU and NPR in Washington, this is 1A.

0: I'm Evan Dawson. Wednesday on The Next Connections. A generation ago, teenagers, people in their 20s, they could graduate college and think about a career. They could think about a workforce that they were joining, and they could find stability. Now, teenagers and 20-somethings are being trained to prepare for multiple job terminations and learning how to pivot. So what are the skills they need to do that? We'll talk about it Wednesday.
1: 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Drew is calling for a beautiful couple of days. Increasing sun through the day today, breezy with highs in the low 70s. Clear and cool tonight, overnight lows in the mid-50s. Sunny on Thursday with highs in the mid-70s. 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

0: Scott Tong. We check in on Cuba, where ongoing fuel shortages from an effective U.S. oil blockade are causing more blackouts. It has led to protests, rare public dissent against Cuba's one-party state. We'll hear from Havana next time in Here and Now.
1: 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Increasing sun through the day today, breezy with highs in the low 70s. Clear and cool tonight, overnight lows in the mid-50s. Sunny on Thursday with highs in the mid-70s. 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

0: Scott Tong. We check in on Cuba, where ongoing fuel shortages from an effective U.S. oil blockade are causing more blackouts. It has led to protests, rare public dissent against Cuba's one-party state. We'll hear from Havana next time in Here and Now.
1: 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Drew is calling for a beautiful couple of days. Increasing sun through the day today, breezy with highs in the low 70s. Clear and cool tonight, overnight lows in the mid 50s. Sunny on Thursday with highs in the mid 70s. 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
3: 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Increasing sun through the day today, breezy with highs in the low 70s. Clear and cool tonight, overnight lows in the mid-50s. Sunny on Thursday with highs in the mid-70s. 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
4: News, I'm Evan Dawson, and this is Connections. Think about your first job, and I mean your first career. Are you still in that career now? Were you able to stay in that job or career for a long time? 25 years ago, when I graduated from college, I didn't think I would be in the exact same building for the rest of my career, but I thought, well, this is something that I can do, maybe for my entire life before retirement. And now, college graduates, teenagers, young workers, they're facing a totally different landscape. They have to expect multiple job terminations, career reinventions, dealing with AI, and more. Chitra Nawbat is the author of The Codebreaker Mindset. She's reinvented her career five or six different times, and she's a guest this week of the Golisano Institute for Business and Entrepreneurship in Rochester. We're talking about reinvention and the realities of the workforce coming up.

0: Live from NPR News, I'm Lakshmi Singh. Today, President Trump carries out one of his most somber duties as commander-in-chief. He is attending the dignified transfer of four U.S. service members killed in action in the U.S. war with Iran. Before leaving Joint Base Andrews for Dover Air Force Base in Delaware, Trump told reporters he was about to carry out one of the hardest duties of his presidency.
1: All I'm going to say is, we love you, we love your child, and that's what they are to them. They're their children. There's no games, no nothing. That's their child. And all you can do is throw out your hearts.
0: Since the U.S. and Israel went to war with Iran in late February, at least 18 American troops have been killed. The Iranian government says it has lost thousands of its citizens, many of them civilians. Trump is ramping up threats on Iran. In a post on social media, he said the U.S. would destroy bridges and power plants if Iran shoots at ships in the Strait of Hormuz. Here's NPR's Deepa Shivaram.
2: Attacking civilian infrastructure could constitute a war crime, but Trump says from now onward, if Iran fires missiles, rockets, drones, or any other weapons at ships in the Strait of Hormuz, the U.S. would respond by bombing one bridge or power plant. He added that those could include ones located in or near Iran's capital city, Tehran. The escalation comes as Trump has said he has no interest in meeting with Iranian negotiators. The war has gone on months longer than Trump said it would, and support for Trump's actions abroad and the higher price of goods that have come with it is dropping, even among his base. Deepa Shivaram, NPR News.
0: By a vote of 220 to 205, the U.S. House of Representatives has advanced a bill that would extend government funding until after the midterm elections. Six Democrats joined nearly all Republicans to send the funding package to the Senate, where Majority Leader John Thune said the chamber would act before leaving town for the August recess. NPR's Eric McDaniel reports.
3: Republicans want to avoid a third government shutdown, this one coming just ahead of the midterm elections. Democrats have forced two record-breaking shutdowns since President Trump began his second term, the first over federal subsidies for health insurance plans and the second over funding for the president's immigration enforcement agenda after federal personnel killed Americans in Minnesota earlier this year. Leader Thune says he'll work on a different version of the funding extension in order to attract needed support from Senate Democrats. If that doesn't pan out, he has a plan to pass a funding extension on a party line vote, avoiding the chamber's typical 60-vote threshold using a parliamentary quirk known as reconciliation. Eric McDaniel, NPR News, Washington.
0: Parts of the Gulf Coast are bracing for Tropical Storm Bertha's impact. People from Louisiana to Florida are expecting flood-generating rainfall and destructive wind gusts. It's the second named storm of the 2026 Atlantic hurricane season. This is NPR.
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5: You're listening to WXXI News. I'm Michaela Singleton. Routine water testing has revealed elevated levels of Legionella bacteria at Rochester Regional Health's St. Mary's Medical Campus. WXXI's Veronica Volk reports that this discovery has prompted precautionary measures.
6: Patients and residents at St. Mary's are now using bottled water to drink, brush their teeth, and bathe after routine testing detected elevated levels of Legionella bacteria in parts of the campus water system. Legionella is the bacteria that can cause Legionnaire's disease, a serious form of pneumonia. People become infected by breathing in tiny droplets or mist from contaminated water. Rochester Regional Health says these steps are being taken out of an abundance of caution. The health system says patient care has not been disrupted, and the risk to patients, residents, and visitors is believed to be low. Hospital officials say they're continuing to monitor the water system and are working with the New York State Department of Health while additional testing and remediation continue. Veronica Volk, WXXI News.
5: Trillium Health will refund those who tried to participate in Rochester's Pride Festival, which had to be cut short Saturday due to severe weather. Here's City Magazine writer Patrick Hoskin.
7: The organization announced Tuesday that they will be offering refunds to small businesses who registered to table and those who purchased general admission and VIP tickets online. The festival at Highland Park ended early after thunderstorms, lightning, and flash flooding forced organizers to shut down the event. Afterward, some vendors criticized the festival organizers for moving forward with the event, despite forecasts calling for bad weather and air quality alerts from the Canadian wildfire smoke. In a statement, Trillium said they will not be rescheduling the event because, quote, logistical requirements of producing an event of this scale make it impossible. More information about the announcement and how to request a refund is available on our website, WXXINews.org.
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9: From WXXI News, this is Connections. I'm Evan Dawson. Our connection this hour was made during graduation ceremonies across the country this past spring. Newly minted college graduates were heading off into their careers and into their futures, but a trend at commencement emerged this year. When commencement speakers at multiple places mentioned artificial intelligence, they got loudly booed. The students seemed to be saying, "We don't trust this, and we think AI is going to be a problem for us." And in some ways, they are inevitably correct. At minimum, AI is going to reshape what many jobs and fields of work look like. Change is already here, and a lot more change is coming. Now think about what you expected your work life to be like when you were 20 years old. Did you think you could find one line of work and stay there? Young workers today are facing a very different world. The Golisano Institute for Business and Entrepreneurship is bringing in professionals to talk to their students about how to be prepared. And maybe the biggest difference between a generation ago and today is that young workers assume they will not be able to spend the next 40 years doing only one job or one thing or one line of work. Today, fewer than half of Americans age 17 to 19 have held a job, and that can lead to friction with their first employers. Chitra Nawbat is the author of The Codebreaker Mindset. She speaks from experience. She's worked in half a dozen different fields at a very high level, and her book explores how to turn problems into advantages. And the Golisano Institute has brought her to Rochester, and she is our guest this hour on Connections. Chitra, it's great to have you. Thank you for being with us.
10: Thank you so much. I'm thrilled to be here. A first time to Rochester, so thank you to you. Thank you, Ian, for having me. I look forward to this conversation.
9: And Ian Mortimer is here, president of the Golisano Institute of Business and Entrepreneurship. Welcome back to the program to you.
11: Thank you so much, Evan. Always good to be here.
9: Your list of speakers this spring, this summer, into the fall is long. You've got a lot of national names, and Chitra is the latest. So why did you want to bring Chitra to Rochester?
11: Well, I think actually the story from which Chitra got here is kind of symbolic of how we think about things, and Chitra can fill in the gaps, but it's a great story. So during last year's World Series, Blue Jays against the Dodgers, Chitra was there, and she got there early, and she ran into a parent of a institute student, graduate. And so they started talking about what their interests are and what his name is Kevin Wexler, his son's name, Andrew Wexler, kind of went through at the institute and some of the different ways that Andrew prepared for a career. And Kevin encouraged us to meet, and so we set up some time on the Zoom, and then we had some phone calls, and we thought, wow, this is, you know, kind of a common view of the world and how we're seeing it. And so one thing led to another, and we found some time. And Chitra, out of the generosity of her own heart, decided to come up from Manhattan to spend 2.5 days with us. And it's been absolutely fantastic. So that's how it went.
9: Well, let's talk a little bit about qualifications and background, because Chitra's resume is really interesting. So first of all, one very difficult idea that, as I mentioned, that workers have to absorb now is that they're probably going to have to face multiple career restarts. They may face layoffs, firings, or terminations. They might have to reinvent. And I'm not speaking like in the stereotypical way and this is no shade on any job retraining organizations. The records aren't great with those, but they work really hard at it. I'm speaking about a 20-year-old, an 18-year-old, a 22-year-old who's going like, what am I going to be doing when I'm 45? What am I going to be doing when I'm 50? What's the world going to look like? And we're going to get there, but I'm going to ask Chitra to start by describing your own reinventions. And you got to do it fast because you've had so many. But what's your brief sort of career arc, and take me through the different fields?
10: Thank you for asking, Evan. So I'll just try to go through it very quickly. First generation to go to college, university, so there's a lot that I didn't know. I knew I liked business, so I said, okay, let me study accounting business at the University of Toronto. So chapter one was EY CPA, Certified Professional Accountant, because accounting is a language of business, whether we like it or not. My clients from at EY were financial services, so that's how I went into investment banking. Deutsche Bank for many years on Wall Street, and I did mergers and acquisitions and fintech for Deutsche. Mid-career, I made a very nonlinear pivot and became a TV news anchor in New York City, the number one media market in the world, for Reuters, BNN, Bloomberg, CCTV. And I did that because I wanted to save the world through information, through journalism and giving people good information. My fourth chapter was consulting, digital transformation consulting, in a firm called Genpact, serving the Fortune 500. My fifth chapter was investment partner at General Catalyst, large venture capital firm where I had a portfolio of 75 plus companies where I invested and helped those companies across tech, fintech, health tech, consumer. I also was an adjunct professor at Rutgers Business School, took a little bit of time out and worked on the advanced team for a former president of the United States, and that was part of give back. And then my sixth plus chapter, which is where I am now, is investor growth advisor. And I wrote The Codebreaker Mindset, which is a book on pattern recognition, helping everyone with their decision making. And then I did that for two-pronged give back, helping people through the information to make better decisions through pattern recognition, and proceeds from the book going to cancer research, because my dad died of a very rare form of cancer called leiomyosarcoma. So that is me in a nutshell.
9: And of those career pivots, it's like half a dozen different industries you've worked in. How many were forced on you and how many were your choice?
10: Interestingly enough, most of them were by choice. And one was, force is not the quite the right word, but I fell into it, right? EY was a choice because I knew I wanted to be a certified professional accountant and have that great independence, objectivity, that framework as a business person. When I went to banking, I didn't necessarily meant to go out into banking, but when I was at EY, a lot of my clients were financial services. And so I kind of got recruited that way through a client. So that was a little bit, force is not the right word, but it was a little more sort of opportunistic, but not necessarily planned. Journalism was definitely planned. When I went to digital transformation consulting, that was planned. Now, General Catalyst Venture Capital, that was a bit unplanned, and then I was looking for a board seat in a portfolio company. Organically, the conversations then evolved into joining that venture capital firm. So that was opportunistic. So nothing necessarily forced, but in retrospect, I'd probably say by the amount of time I spent in financial services was a little bit longer than I would have anticipated.
9: The themes in your book are bigger than any one field, and we're going to talk about some of those. I really appreciate ideas like studying the outliers and understanding what that, how that can benefit you. We're going to get into that coming up here. But in general, I think about how challenging it is to even be, for me at middle age, trying to figure out what I would even say to college graduates now. If I went, I graduated from the Scripps School of Journalism at Ohio University 25 years ago.
10: Amazing.
9: And if I went back now, I don't know if I could offer them much. I mean, I could talk about working for an NPR station and the value of interviewing and depth at a time when everything is fragmented and shorter. But what I studied 25 years ago, they're not teaching now. The whole thing is different. I mean, for all the different careers you've had, if you went back and talked to graduates specifically about your experience at EY and Deutsche Bank and everything else that you've done, how much is changing and how much is staying the same in those fields?
10: And so, the fundamentals don't change, right? And when I say the fundamentals, what I mean by that is the technical fundamentals. You know, part of artificial intelligence, we talk about AI now, right? But AI is not anything dramatically new. I mean, for example, in my book, I interviewed Dr. Astro Teller, the head of the Moonshot Factory at Google. That's the innovation engine of Google Alphabet, where they do 10x innovation. He did his PhD in artificial intelligence back in the 1980s, right? So artificial intelligence has been around. So when it comes to being a business person, whatever industry stage of career that you're in, you cannot get away from the fundamentals of technical. So what I mean is math, STEM, English, analytics, right? Your ability to formulate a strategy, your ability to execute. These are core foundational skills, your computational skills. That doesn't go away in the age of AI. If anything, it becomes even more important. This notion of pattern recognition. When I was a kid, pattern recognition wasn't something I was formally taught as a subject. Now, we were taught math and English and language. That is pattern recognition. It may not be communicated in that way, but pattern recognition is a real skill, and it becomes more of a skill over time, especially in the age of AI. But all that to say that as a business person or any industry in which you're operating, even as a creative, core technical skills of your craft will always win the day. And you don't ever want to subordinate that and know that secondarily because you're relying on AI. Now, in the age of AI and this rate and speed of change, what becomes even more important, it's your holistic analytical skills. Your holistic analytical skills in terms of right brain, left brain. And as you talked about earlier in your introductory remarks, the more you have operational operator domain, not academic, because the AI can't beat reality. The AI can't beat the person who has the dirt under your fingernails because you've done it, because you've been an operator. So whether you are a salesperson, whether you're an engineer, whether you're the plumber, whoever it is you are, with that deep operational expertise, the AI can't beat you because you know it down to the nth level degree of execution.
11: I think the other thing you said today also is that AI is not good at multidisciplinary thinking. It's very good at linear thinking.
9: Is that going to be true going forward?
11: I'm not futurist, but the point is that business is a multidisciplinary thing.
9: Yeah, yeah. Mm-hmm.
11: And the accuracy of AI's multidisciplinary approach is not to the level of from which humans are.
10: Correct, because a lot of, like, and folks out there may be using, you know, ChatGPT or Claude or whatever mechanism you may use, and you're going to get information compression, and a lot of information is analyzed and given to you. However, from my experience, because I have this multimodal real world experience, the information given still has limits. It's still relatively linear because I have multimodal experience. Because I have multimodal experience, I can see that the information the AI gives me is still relatively linear and not as holistic as me as a business professional who's had operator experience in multiple sandboxes. Now, at some point, will that AI be more nonlinear in what it gives me? Perhaps, if and when that'll happen. But even then, right? The world is dynamic. Your thinking process is dynamic. The human is continuously dynamic, right? And so, being able to stay competitive and stay relevant, whether you're retired, whether you're still working, whether you're a young person or older person, whatever age you are, how do you fuel and cultivate your instrument as a dynamic thinker? That is a permanent skill set everyone should have.
9: Yeah, and so I want to talk a little bit more about that, because you write about some of this in your book, and this is also some of what Kevin Cerace talked about on this program, who was also a speaker at Golisano, I think, previously this year, right?
11: That's correct, yeah.
9: I mean, he's a really remarkable guy, and had a really spirited discussion about AI and the future with him. The concern I told him that I have is that modern technology gives us an opportunity to think more deeply and to, as the kids might say, level up in ways that we've never been able to do before. But I think 95% of people are going to use these tools to outsource our thinking and the tasks. So, you know, you want to be in that 5% or whatever the number is that actually is leveling up, because you're saying it's still valuable. You're saying that if we think that we can just outsource critical thinking to tech, that's a mistake. So pattern recognition is something that you talk a lot about. Describe for me how pattern recognition has helped you in maybe various jobs, or what's a real world example where pattern recognition would come into play.
10: So pattern recognition, I'll talk about a career example, then I'll talk about a business example. So in a career example, you know, when I went into investment banking, or each industry has its written and, more importantly, its unwritten rules. So each industry, each company, each business context, each boss, colleague, customer, any stakeholder, there's written rules and this notion of unwritten rules. So when I was earlier in my journey, I thought, okay, everything was about merit, but so much of the world is about the politics, the EQ, the cultural quotient, emotional quotient, the nuances. And so I had to learn the hard way through making mistakes, quote unquote. I had to learn the hard way about the written and, more importantly, the unwritten rules. That's one aspect. The next aspect of pattern recognition is when you look at anyone that you might admire, you might think that, okay, they went through a linear path, but oftentimes it's not a linear path. you know, 10 out of 10 times, it's not a linear path. And so how do you understand the signals in their journey in terms of what informed their pivots, both the voluntary pivots that you make and the involuntary pivots? An involuntary pivot is losing your job. An involuntary pivot is getting cancer. A voluntary pivot is when I chose to go from EY to banking or banking to TV. But we're surrounded by signals, signals in terms of market forces, industry shifts, shifts in the country, shifts in a particular company, shifts in a particular team that inform me in terms of, hey, you know what? I want to go to the left, go to the right from a career perspective, right? When it comes to business or building a business, in the same way, you know, when we're walking into the building, you've got the headquarters there from the Kodak company, right? When
9: right that, across the street. Yeah.
10: When that company was created however many years ago, what were the market forces and signals that it looked at, that those founders looked at to create the business that way? What were the market signals that made them not pivot fast enough to digital, not pivot, right?
9: Yes.
10: Where now it is the remnants of that building with the sign from however long ago,
9: yeah,
10: right?
9: Yeah.
10: So that's just an example of this notion of pivots, voluntary and involuntary. Voluntary and involuntary is both in your career life, your personal life, but as well as an entrepreneur, as a business owner, as a leader, how you build and shape your business tariffs in the country. Depending on who's in the administration, you might have different tariff policies. So if you're a business that relies heavily on a supply chain overseas or domestic, how do you pivot your business accordingly, voluntary or involuntary, based on law change, tariff policy change, etc., right? So these are just examples of this notion of proactively monitoring data and signals to inform your voluntary or dealing with the involuntary pivots. COVID for most of us, COVID was involuntary,
9: yeah, yeah,
10: right? Businesses, for some, COVID was a headwind, right? Like restaurants. And for some businesses like pharmaceutical, COVID was a tailwind because everybody went and then took the COVID vaccine, or many folks took the COVID vaccine. So COVID is an example of an involuntary macro global planetary force that all of us had to deal with. So that's an example of pivot. And the last dimension to this equation, I call it the codebreaker mindset equation. So the written and unwritten rules, monitoring data and signals to inform your voluntary and involuntary pivots. And the nonlinear factor in all of our lives is this notion of serendipity and informed intuition. Because every human on the planet, whether you admit it or not, has been the recipient and the beneficiary of serendipity. And serendipity is the universe's original quantum computing. What is serendipity? A lot of people say serendipity is just luck, coincidence, kismet, happenstance. Serendipity I define as five things in the book: the intersection of preparation, being prepared, timing, the right place at the right time, opportunity, energy, informed intuition. Going back to the example in the introduction that Ian gave, when I was there at the ball game at the World Series, I'm standing looking at the athletes warm up. Next to me were two gentlemen, Kevin Wexler and Coach Wasserman, and I just said hello. So I was prepared to at least say hello, prepared to engage in a conversation. Right place at the right time. We were co-located right next to each other looking at the baseball players warm up.
11: Ernie Clement, by the way.
9: Rochesterian, yes.
10: Your Rochester son.
9: Yes, he is.
10: And Toronto Blue Jay. And we thank Ernie for his contributions to the Toronto Blue Jays. As a proud Canadian, I say that. Opportunity, there was an opening, right? Energy, positive energy to engage in dialogue, and informed intuition, which is your raw intuition you're born with, plus your life-to-date pattern recognition. And the intuition in that moment simply saying, yes, proceed, engage with these two gentlemen, have a conversation. Kevin says to me, what do? I share the codebreaker mindset, this introduction made to Ian, and here I am with you.
9: You don't think it would have been better just to be checking Facebook on your phone at that moment?
10: Well, and that's
9: you
10: what so many people,
9: you
10: but, this is, but this is what so many people do. And this is why,
9: I know.
10: And this is why one of the things I
9: that's
10: talk
9: how we live about, our lives.
10: And this is why one of the things I talk about in the book is one of the agents of chaos is not only the rate and pace of technology and AI, but thinning and transactional relationships. Thinning and transactional relationships, because I think the art of communication, the art of building relationship, a substantive relationship, is a dying art form for exactly what you just said.
9: Yeah.
10: Remember the days when you would get on the aircraft sitting next to your neighbor and you would say, good morning, hello. I still say good morning and hello. Most people don't. Head in the phone.
9: They're probably thinking like, what are you, a federal agent?
10: Correct. Right. Or who is she? Right. you know, head in the phone, looking down.
9: Yeah.
10: It's a missed opportunity. By the way, you go to a conference, right, in your profession, whatever it is your profession, or even in school. So whether you're in school, in the cafeteria, at your job, or at a conference, head is in phone on Instagram, Facebook, whatever the case may be, or on YouTube.
9: And you're missing opportunities.
10: And you're not saying hello, having a conversation. That could be your next new good friend, business collaborator, philanthropic collaborator, enriching for your life.
9: Okay, so a couple things here. I'm glad you brought up Kodak, because I do think the Kodak story has parallels to individuals. And this is what I mean. I think sometimes the media narrative on Kodak's a little too pat, but I do think the larger story is correct, which is it peaks at around 65,000 employees in Rochester in the 1980s. Nobody, you can't meet anybody in Rochester who doesn't have somebody related who works at Kodak. And now it's, what is it, a few hundred, whatever they're doing now.
11: I mean, no, they're
9: 1,200, 2,000?
11: 1,250, but they're actually doing really well now, just for the record. I mean,
9: you would know.
11: Now.
9: That's yes. Why I'm asking you.
11: Yes. Yeah.
9: I'm not maligning them now.
11: Yes.
9: I'm not really in touch with them now.
11: But the path has been very bumpy.
9: And I don't think there was anything that could have happened that would have kept 65,000 people working there. I don't think 45,000. So I'm not saying all of that would be exactly the same. Things wouldn't have changed. But I do think the story is true that said, they invented digital cameras. They had the guy, Steve Sasson, who invented it. But they thought, well, this people aren't going to want. People love film. Look at the quality. And that's the rhythm of our lives. And I do think the general narrative is true. Some of the details may be different, that they waited too long. And I think one of the reasons is we get into something and we kind of like what we're doing. The inertia is powerful. And if you're a 20-something worker and you get into a career, you might think, I don't want to pivot. I don't want to reinvent. I don't want to have to deal with this kind of chaos. I'd like to be able to do something for 40 years or 30 years and retire. So how do you change that mindset?
10: Those days are over. I mean, whether we like it or not, those days are over, right? So it's just like, for example, you're living in an analogy, right? Which is this, you know, you're living in a city. Let's say I live in a city, right? That never had snow before. Right. And all of a sudden, because of global warming, climate change, et cetera, whether you believe in that stuff or not. Right. Ultimately, many cities on planet Earth can show that how the weather patterns has changed.
9: Yeah,
10: right.
9: Yeah.
10: So, for example, some cities now get a lot more rain and hurricanes. Some cities now get more snow, et cetera. Well, I didn't like for that to happen, but I can't control that. Right. It is what it is. So and similarly to your point, if you're a person, irrespective of whatever your age is, and if you sort of say to yourself, OK, well, like, I don't want to change. Well, OK, that's fine. As my father always used to say, if you can't learn the easy way, you're going to learn the hard way, and you will become obsolete, and you'll become obsolete over time, and you'll become irrelevant. Like, it's just inevitable. One of the chapters in my book is called Status Quo Is Not Your Friend, because status quo is not your friend. Like, It's one of the very most truest statements on earth. And if you're in an environment where that's what's encouraged, or that's what's supported, that's what's sort of pushed on you, is to kind of fall in line, it doesn't serve you, because at the end of the day, it's about a competitive mindset. How do you fortify yourself? How do you fuel yourself? How do you prepare yourself, your team, your family, your community, whatever's your ecosystem, to be competitive in this age of tech and AI? Because whether we like it or not, the tsunami, to quote Dr. Astro Teller, the tsunami is happening. And so it is scary. And that's not to minimize the level of effort, the intelligence, the confidence, the internal fortitude that's required to navigate that. But it is one of those things where at some point it's about ripping off the Band-Aid. Because if you don't do it to yourself, it'll be done to you. And that's one of the things I learned in consulting, right? And we talk about Kodak and even other businesses, right? If you don't recognize, if an individual doesn't recognize the headwinds, the macro, the microeconomic forces that are impacting their environment, right? If you don't commoditize, or if you don't cannibalize yourself, the external force will cannibalize you. So an analogy is, it says, let's say I'm working in a work environment, right? And let's say I used to work for you, Evan, you're my boss. Next thing you know, let's say I'm your chief of staff. So, you know, we have a great relationship, et cetera. Next thing you know, you move out of the company for whatever reason, and I'm kind of left. I'd be naive to think that, okay, well, my former boss is no longer here. I'm going to be fine automatically, right? Oh, well, let me just
9: next person will retain me. Sure.
10: The next person. So my status quo thinking, well, I don't want to change. I want to stay working here at WXXI, right? I used to be your production assistant. You've gone away. Oh, you know what? Someone else is going to pick me up. I'm going to get to do something here. No, I was tied to you. You like me. You brought me in. You sponsored me. You mentored me. You are my great boss. You've now gone. So I'm going to be naive to think that someone else is not going to try to thwart me or shift me out, or someone else is not coming for my job, right? One of the things I learned early in my career is somebody is always coming for your lunch. North, south, east, west, diagonal. Somebody is always coming. It's the natural law of humans, right? And kind of where we all came from, which is this just natural competitive. It's always a jungle. And so the more you're resistant to that idea, you're not serving yourself. And so therefore, part of it is how do you get acclimated to that idea? And more importantly, how do you go find the knowledge, the tools, the resources, the relationships to help you in that transition?
9: Well, and I think on the far end of this, I want to listen to a piece of sound that we have here from a different podcast that I occasionally come across. It's Diary of a CEO. And a recent conversation was about the future. Well, it was future a lot of things, but partially it was on the job future, the job market future. And Daniel Cocatillo worked essentially for the risk and ethics team at OpenAI. He quit because he thought OpenAI was ignoring risk and barreling ahead in dangerous ways. So he's now one of the leading voices basically saying artificial intelligence could really, really affect the workforce in ways that are much more dramatic than we're even seeing now. And so Stephen Bartlett, who hosts the podcast, had this question for him. It was kind of like, yeah, but I mean, unemployment is like low right now. I mean, we've actually seen unemployment come down in the last 3-4 years since AI started spiking. Is this whole thing kind of overhyped? I want to listen to their exchange here.
12: Because we haven't seen widespread unemployment yet in the economy, do you think people are getting a little bit complacent? Because what I'm seeing on my timeline is a lot of people saying, I told you so. I told you everything would be fine. And when you look at the US unemployment rate, it's stable or maybe a little bit down. At 4.2%.
13: Basically, nobody has said that there would be mass unemployment by now, or at least we didn't say that, you know, and we were historically one of the more bullish people on AI progress. In AI 2027, because of the dynamics that we just described, the mass unemployment doesn't happen until 2028 or 2029 after they already have superintelligence. Because again, the companies aren't trying to cause mass unemployment as step one. That's like step three. You know, it's like step one, automate themselves. Step two, have this recursive self-improvement to get to superintelligence. Step three, expand out into the economy and automate everything. And so this is really unfortunate from humanity's perspective, because one might have hoped that if there was this broad wave of automation going through the economy, people would sit up and pay attention and think about where all this is headed and demand good regulations from the government. But that's not actually the strategy the companies are taking. You know, they're going to be getting the superintelligence first and then doing the broad wave of automation, which means that by the time they're actually doing all of that, it's already going to be moving very fast, and the AIs will already be very powerful.
9: So Cocatillo says that's within 5 years, could be within three, and it's going to hit hard because right now we're seeing like almost nothing. Whether or not that's true, is there a way to inoculate yourself even in the worst case scenario where there is really, really big disruption?
10: So one of the things I talk about is at some point there will be that nonlinear jump off, right? And so what we're seeing now in terms of the rate and pace of impact of tech and AI on our lives, irrespective of the media narratives, right? Where some companies are saying, okay, they're letting go tens of thousands of people because of like AI. That's not exactly true. They're letting people go because of margin compression, not because of AI. But at some point, the amount of job classification, what happens for what your actual work output is and what your actual job is, there will be a nonlinear jump off. Nobody knows exactly. He's saying maybe 3 to 5 years. I don't know if it'll be 3 to 5 years. It might be longer, but at some point it will happen, just like the rate and pace of adoption of mobile devices. So similarly, how do you prepare for that? Because at some point it's going to happen. You just don't know when the nonlinear is going to hit you, but at some point it will happen. So how do you prepare yourself? And, you know, back to the earlier point about status quo is not your friend. to make it accessible for people and to give people encouragement, I truly believe this. Part of it is start with a small step. If the biggest thing you can do is one little step in the context of your life is a big step. Because for many of us, change is difficult, right? Even for myself. So how do I make one little step? Like, I can't even drink enough vitamin C every day, much less the skills or the relationships I might need to help me from a career perspective as it relates to AI, right? So change is extremely difficult for every human. Or for many humans, right? For many of us, change is very difficult depending on what the nature of the change is. And so how do you start with a very small step? And that small step, part of it is exposing yourself to new knowledge, exposing yourself to new ways of thinking about working, how to reinvent process, how to reinvent system, how to reinvent your craft, how to reinvent the things that you're doing using technology, or a different way of working. It might not necessarily have to be using all this AI stuff. For example, you know, we talk about media, right? So if you're shooting a story, let's just use this as an example. You're shooting a story. Well, I've shot the story this way, vertical video all the time versus horizontal video. How do I, you know, do my close-ups differently? How do I do more dynamic storytelling? How do I use more animation in my storytelling? I'm just using this as an example. This notion of continuous improvement, if you get into a habit of continuous improvement, how do I change my thinking? How do I think differently? How do I do something better? How do I add value? And sometimes adding value is the micro nth level idea, thought, step, execution. And that is big in your context because you've never done that before because you're very status quo. But if you're the kind of person where if you could just make one little step, then you build on the one little step and you do two little steps, three little steps, four little steps, it adds up. And then you've done one big step, your next big step, your next big step, right? So all that just to say, how do you break it down into micro steps before you get to larger steps? And in your preparedness, whatever is your industry or your craft, looking for new sources of information, new sources of relationships. One of the things I talk about in the book is this notion of triangulation. And I think especially in the age of AI, it's no longer about triangulation. It's about octagonulation. So what do I mean? Octagon is eight sides. Octagonulation. So it's not about just eight sides. It's about the nth number of sides. Exposing yourself to as many new different types of people, bodies of knowledge, intersections of connection for your craft or your business, where you can expose yourself to new ideas and new thinking that can inform how you prepare yourself.
9: Ian, you want to jump in there?
11: Yeah, I think just to add to that, there, you know, from our lens, there's two sides to your question in terms of where's unemployment going? Where's the disruption coming, et cetera? And so we did a study, a Western New York study, and surveyed CEOs, presidents, senior level people to get a sense of their mindset on how they're thinking and planning for artificial intelligence. And some of the takeaways were that leadership at current enterprises is struggling to understand what's possible. Like, so I'm the leader of an organization, a company. It's not like when you implemented CRMs or ERPs or other technologies. Those came packaged with practices. You do this, you streamline things, you commoditize this workflow, becomes more efficient, reduce your costs. That's the value. The question for leadership now is, what do you want to do? Do you want to use AI to unlock sales and grow sales? Do you want to use AI to shorten the amount of time from this workflow from, you know, 2 minutes to 2 seconds? And what it requires of leadership is a new way of thinking. And from what we see is that leaders of current organizations really want to understand what's possible, but there's not a guidebook. There's not a book in terms of AI implementation 101. And so that's why, you know, we launched the strategic AI implementation, is to work the human elements of these questions first, and then, you know, start working on the technical processes. So that's one piece. Now, where I do think we have a broader, that's the challenge. The threat, I think, goes something like this. About a month and a half ago, we had the pleasure of going out to MIT and Harvard and interviewing and observing this organization called Link Ventures. And what Link Ventures does is that it's been the MIT and Harvard business incubator and business accelerator for decades. And the old way of creating a business is that someone had an idea, They put a deck together and how that idea would come to life. Capital would come to that idea. They'd hire people and that business would go out the door and it would solve this problem. The way they're attacking new business development is completely different. And I think this is where some of the threats come in that their focus now is understanding that successful business launches come from people who have less friction between them. So how do you find people that know how to fail together, win together, cry together, laugh together? Because that is the DNA of a successful business launch. So they go into very, very, you know, smart, privileged environments like MIT and Harvard, and they recruit people in groups of two and three. So you were the quarterback, you were the wide receiver, you know what it's like to work together, be successful together. Come into the incubator and the accelerator. You go into the community service groups. They know how to work together. And these individuals know nothing about the projects that they're going to be working on. But the rule is that they find these groups of people who can work together and be successful together. And then they have AI go out and scour the market and find market inefficiencies. Where is there an inefficiency in healthcare? Where is there an inefficiency in education? Where is there an inefficiency in supply chain? Whatever it may, it doesn't matter. And what AI is really good at is going out and scanning external environments and coming back with theses in terms of these are opportunities. And so they catalog these opportunities from which AI finds inefficiencies, give them a little bit of lead in terms of how AI could make this category more efficient. And they partner together, these groups of two or three people who know how to work together, know how to solve problems, who are independent thinkers, give them five or six projects from which AI should be able to create a more efficient, more effective solution, and they let them loose. Now, the reason I share this with you is that the time from which the groups have the ability to solve a really big business problem, you know, that used to be 16 months, 18 months. Mm-hmm. Now we're in the dynamic of weeks, mm-hmm. where literally they can build a prototype, build a solution, see what the go-to-market is on that particular opportunity within a really, really short time frame. And what's sitting on the sideline is capital, you know, VCs and capital groups licking their chops because they know that if an organization can prove concept with very few people, with, you know, pretty standard AI technology, it will go from here to here really, really fast because they can prototype and prove in really, really short amount of time. So they're cycling through business concepts and business ideas. And what'll happen is that a lot of these business concepts and business ideas, because there's so many of them, they're just going to strike gold faster and they're going to strike opportunity faster. And that's that speed of disruption that I think probably a lot of individuals are speaking about.
9: Okay, but one more follow-up to that for you, yeah. And then what we'll do is we'll take our only break. We're going to come back with some questions for Chitra from the audience here. When you talk about the speed of disruption and the way that these firms are going to use, well, are already using AI, does that, though, lead into eventually or now or soon fewer human beings doing that work?
11: I don't see it. I see no evidence of that happening in current companies. So they're actually hiring our students.
9: I think that's what Coco Tylo says, though. Like, it's going to be really tough because right now we don't really see – it is kind of the horse and buggy in the automobile. It's like, well, you might be losing a job, but there's another industry that's you can work in until there isn't.
11: Yes and no. I mean, most organizations want to grow, and to grow you need people. I mean, I think what AI is – what AI is going to show is just new opportunities to grow. Now, the job descriptions and the job responsibilities are going to shift, but I just don't see it in the way this doomsday. And Kevin Cerase's example of Excel is a great one. I'm not sure if he shared it with you, but everyone used to do math by hand.
9: Oh, of course.
11: You know, Excel comes along and everyone's like, oh, my God, no one's ever going to understand do math ever again.
9: Yeah, right.
11: And what it essentially Excel did is it created the finance industry and accelerated it. It created a new opportunities in all these different areas of finance and doing math and using math in different ways.
9: He was one of my favorite conversations because, and I want him to come back and I hope he's listening right now, because I found myself like instinctively disagreeing with him so much. And yet he's a pretty good, I mean, like he pushes you.
11: Yeah.
9: He pushes you to really, And he's an optimist in ways that I'm sort of desperate for. So yeah. Anyway, I know Chitra wants to jump in here too.
10: Yeah, and I'll say, you know, a couple of things. Just going back to, you know, at the introduction when you made reference to the sort of the 20-something-year-olds, right?
9: Yeah.
10: You know, and I'll bring it back to something Ian said in a moment, which is the new graduates coming out of Harvard Business School or any of these sort of, you know, fancy type of schools. And I know because some of them are my mentees. They're in their 20s and you're losing your job because of downsizing, because of whatever reason, right? Now, companies may be using the AI narrative, but oftentimes it's not really because of AI taking the job. It's really because of margin compression or business model compression.
11: COVID was the same way.
10: Yeah, business model disruption, right, at these companies. So back to your earlier point about, you know, should people sort of take this on and think about, okay, I want to, you know, stay complacent or stay in my status quo, whether you like it or not. You know, whether you're in your, you know, 100-year-old or 20-year-olds, the 20-year-olds' jobs, even in tech companies, are getting disrupted. They're losing their jobs in shorter cycle times. So the rate and the pace of cycling through things is getting shorter and shorter. What I do think, though, is, you know, when you play that soundbite, right, the stat about unemployment not being at a certain level, et cetera, I actually disagree. I don't think that's data-driven. I think that the unemployment is much higher, and there's, like, a lot of people, and the studies have shown that there's a lot of people that have just opted out.
9: Yeah,
10: but they're under,
9: that's the workforce participation rate, which is a different thing.
10: You know, which is a whole, so that's sort of, like, skewed
9: that's
10: information there, right?
9: Yeah, yeah.
10: But part of it, though, is in this age of AI, right, at the end of the day, where does the rubber hit the road? If you're just building a vapor business, okay, you can AI yourself from now until like forever, right? But if you're going to build a business that's going to endure and stay over the test of time, that business has to be real. And it's more than just AI. You have to solve a real business problem.
11: Agreed.
10: It's price times volume at the end of the day, which means you have to get the nth level process, the nth level system, the nth level execution correct. And that still requires humans with the nth level operator expertise. The AI doesn't have that nth level operator expertise yet. That's where you still need the humans. So at whatever point in time from now until the future, some of the job composition will be different. It'll be humans will be doing quote unquote higher value added jobs, different kind of analytic jobs, different types of jobs. There will be jobs. Now, what will those jobs be? Where I think the biggest gap is we're not actually being honest about what it will take to be truly competitive in this age of AI. Because we think we're a mature society, we have so many established universities and education institutions and fancy companies and technology and the internet and AI and all these fancy tech companies. Oh, we think that, oh, we're so competitive. Oh, we're so smart. We've hit the top of the peak of our maturation. But we haven't. We now have to get to that next level of maturation of what it means to be competitive. And this is where it's really hard. Because think about what you just said. We went from the horse and buggy to the automobile. We went to the automobile, the Ford T, to the modern Ford, to the F1. Okay? So now we're all in an F1 race car. Well, what's next? The SpaceX? Like, what, you know, what is next, right? So it's actually hard as a planet, as a country, as a community, as an ecosystem to be honest with what does now the next level of competitive look like. And the reality is that many of us, we don't know the answer yet. And it's scary that we don't know the answer for the next incarnation of human competitiveness in the age of AI. Many of us actually don't know the answer.
9: Yeah.
10: And we're not being honest about diagnosing that and coming together as a diverse community of different people with different backgrounds, walks of life, et cetera, to problem solve. So think about the human as a prototype, right? You know, I'm being very extreme on purpose. You've got the caveman days, right, to the agrarian, to the industrial revolution, to the technology revolution, right? So what does the human 20.0 look like? We don't know the answer to that yet because we already think we're 30.0, but no, folks on the planet.
9: No, I don't.
10: We're not human 30.0. We've now got to figure what that looks like in the age of AI. So that's the point. The gap is understanding what is the next horizon and outlier thinking. One of the things I talk about in the book is this notion of study the outlier. Because today's outlier is tomorrow's status quo.
11: Kodak.
10: Today's status quo was yesterday's outlier. Today's outlier is tomorrow's status quo, meaning that is where the next nonlinear value creation comes in, is the person who's studying the outlier architect, the next horizon of human competitiveness.
9: So after we take our only break of the hour, 20 minutes late, we're going to come back and try to squeeze in some feedback for Chitra Nawbat, who is one of our guests this hour. Chitra is the author of The Codebreaker Mindset, and she's a guest this week of the Golisano Institute for Business and Entrepreneurship in Rochester. And Ian Mortimer is president of the Institute. We're going to come right back with your feedback next. Coming up in our second hour, it's the Connection Summer Sessions, and we're talking about love, friendship, and relationships this week. We bring back a recent conversation with sex therapist Eleni Economides next hour. She's helping us talk about sex, or not having sex, as the case may be, and why so many of us are bad at communicating regarding intimacy. That's next hour.
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9: All right, this is Connections, and here's some of your feedback. Dahlia writes to say, the only way to hold on to your job is to be directly tied to revenue. That means account management and sales. However, if you're just a person who's a go-between for the account manager, you could also be on the chopping block because artificial intelligence could do your job. But companies have invested in this artificial intelligence that's not up to scale and it's not doing the job, but they're getting rid of the people first. Dahlia's perception is. And she goes on to say, you need to fortify yourself. Fortifying yourself is being directly tied to company revenue. Okay. Chitra, what do you think?
10: So early in my career, I didn't know about the difference between a cost center and a revenue center. So Dahlia, I agree with you, right? You want to, anything you do, and by the way, even if you are the person working in the quote unquote cost center, the more you can understand how you directly contribute to revenue. Most companies out there, most industries out there, they put a premium on the revenue generator. They put a premium on the person, even if you're in the middle and the back office job, where you can attribute your contribution to revenue because it's all about revenue growth. Just like when I was in consulting and I would go out and pitch large $100 million deal digital transformations and I would pitch cost takeouts. A lot of C-suite of companies, CEOs, CFOs, CIOs, chief information officers, they don't really want to hear about cost takeout. Everybody's looking for growth, linear growth, and more importantly, nonlinear growth. That gets back into the outlier thinking that I suggested and was talking about before the break, right? Which is about, yes, everything is about price times volume, but more importantly, you know, I'm looking for 2 times 2 is not 4. I'm looking for 2 times 2 is 8. Which is the employee that can get me 2 times 2 is 8? Which is the vendor, the service provider, the person with the idea that can get me to nonlinear growth? So 100%, it is about being tied to revenue or whatever it is you do. Even if you are a cost center, that you can directly link your contribution to revenue. 100%.
9: Chad says, my first real job requiring me to be consistently on time, independently responsible, work well as part of a team, was right out of college. I was too naive, socially inept, and inexperienced to fully understand and appreciate that internships, this was an internship, were intended to lead one to a potentially longer-term job or career path. Otherwise, perhaps I would have worked harder to overcome such obstacles. I had several other internships and opportunities afterwards, but none were as desirable as that first one. And it was pretty much a spiral downward for me after that. I never really used my Bachelor of Science. And now, 20 years later, I don't really see much prospect of that happening. I do not regret it in any way, for it's all about the journey, not the destination for me. But to do it again, I think I would have taken a slightly different degree or career track, given my various limitations and interests. Now, it's interesting. I mean, Chad's looking back at those first opportunities. And sometimes that's tough because I just want to make an observation. Some of what Chitra talked about this hour, being at the baseball game, having a conversation instead of being on your phone, being open to opportunity, feels like I want to just scream like, isn't that obvious? But it's not anymore. And some of those early opportunities are really key not to miss out on. But some of what we're sort of training up people on is our soft skills that maybe used to be more intuitive and are less intuitive today. Is that too harsh or is that fair, Chitra?
10: I think that's fair, as I'm just taking a photo here of this great shot. I think that's fair, but I think part of it also too sometimes is like not everything is linear, right? And what I mean by that is look, when I was in high school, one of my early jobs was being a shoe salesman. And that was back in the day when people would come into the department store in Toronto. I would go to the back of the house, go get the shoes, and come and get on my, literally get on my knees. I don't know if folks can remember back in those days, right? Now you go into the shoe store, they're not going to do that. The shoe salesperson's not doing that. But you get on the knees, you take off the shoe of your customer, you put a stocking or give them a new sock, and you literally put the shoe on and tie up the shoes. What did that teach me? That taught me customer service. So I say this because some of the interactions, some of the knowledge bases to the gentleman that shared his input, and thank you for that. Some of the education you learn, some of the experiences you have, some of the relationships you make, you think that it may not serve you in your journey. And sometimes you cannot attribute or connect the dots until you reflect and you look backward, because everything is a building block to something else. And by the way, there's no wasted time on that quote unquote playing field, right? Just to use a sports analogy, right? Like, I grew up playing soccer. I played girls rugby. I skated. I swam. I did all those things, right? And so was any of that wasted effort? It taught me something. I may not fully realize all of what it taught me, but it's contributed to my holistic being. It's contributed to my ability to think and process or come up with a business idea. It's contributed to my ability to connect with a new human and engage and try to build rapport and try to build shared commonality. Because one thing is for sure, AI or no AI, or even in the age of AI, deep, meaningful relationships, to the point of what Ian made earlier. The more nonlinear is your idea, the more out there is the thing you want to do, the more critical having deep, trusted relationships and the people that you can win with. One of the things I talk about in the book is two types of people, the person who wants to win and the person who's afraid to lose. The person who wants to win is about winning. It's not me, myself, and I. It's about our team winning. The person who's afraid to lose, that is about relative insecurity. They will cut their nose to spoil their face. They will thwart the operation for their own glory at the expense of the glory of the team. So all that just to say that, how do you find your tribe? How do you build those deep relationships of rapport? And many times it is those knowledge, relationship, experience frameworks in your life that you didn't think would go anywhere that's actually contributing to who you are and how you show up in the world and the way you think holistically and the way you engage existing or new relationships holistically.
9: I know about our last minute or so. Go ahead.
11: 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I mean, that's statistically proven what we see at the Institute. It's the level from which you engage and build confidence.

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1: 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It's out now. Chitra Nawbat is the author. And thank you for making the time. Go ahead.
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5: From WXXI News, I'm Evan Dawson, and this is Connections. It is the Connections Summer Sessions, and this week we're focusing on friendship, love, and relationships. This hour, we bring back a conversation that a lot of our listeners said they didn't expect us to have. We're talking about sex. We're talking about what happens with long-term relationships over time. We're talking about how women in particular sometimes may struggle with certain aspects of relationships that men don't always understand. That's according to Eleni Economides, my guest this hour, who is a sex therapist and has a lot of experience helping individuals and couples in this area. And Eleni says, we struggle to talk about this in general. We're not good at talking about intimacy. And she does her best this hour to help us improve those communication skills. It's coming up on Connections.
6: Live from NPR News, I'm Lakshmi Singh. The U.S. launched more airstrikes on Iran overnight, and Iran hit back against targets in the Gulf and Jordan. More from NPR's Jane Arraf.
7: U.S. Central Command said targets overnight included aircraft hangars and drone storage sites. Iranian state media reported explosions in 7 Iranian provinces and said U.S. attacks included a strike on an electrical installation close to a nuclear power plant. Iran said it attacked targets in Jordan, Bahrain, and Kuwait.

0: countries with an extensive U.S. military presence. Meanwhile, Yemen's Houthi rebels, backed by Iran, declared that a key Red Sea waterway, Bab al-Mandab, would be off limits to Saudi Arabia. Jane Araf, NPR News, Amman.
1: Secretary of State Marco Rubio met with Chinese Foreign Minister Wang Yi today on the sidelines of a regional summit in the Philippines. Ashish Valentine has more from Taipei.
2: The senior ministers of the world's two largest economies spoke about the fragile truce in Trump's trade war with China and the future of the Middle East conflict. Rubio and Wang also used the summit to pitch their respective nations as guardians of regional stability. Tensions in the region were reignited after a clash between China and the Philippines in disputed waters. Rubio reiterated Washington's treaty obligation to help defend the Philippines, while saying it was important to continue dialogue between the U.S. and China. Xi Jinping is expected to visit President Trump in Washington in September. For NPR News, I'm Ashish Valentine in Taipei.
1: Trump-backed candidates are celebrating wins in yesterday's Republican primaries in Arizona. They include races for a congressional seat and the governor's mansion, NPR's Sage Miller reports.
3: Armed with Trump's endorsement, former NFL kicker Jay Feely is the Republican nominee in Arizona's first congressional district. He be a candidate to his right. His Democratic opponent has not been decided yet. This seat is critical for Democrats to win if the party wants to take control of the House in November. Conservative Congressman Andy Biggs, Trump's pick for Arizona governor, also won the Republican nomination. Biggs refused to certify the 2020 election results over Trump's unverified claims that the election was stolen. If elected, Biggs would have power over the election process in the swing state. Biggs will challenge Democratic Governor Katie Hobbs for the office. Hobbs is considered one of the most vulnerable Democratic incumbents this midterm. Sage Miller, NPR News.
1: A Senate panel has voted 8-4 to advance President Trump's nominee to lead the Federal Emergency Management Agency. Cameron Hamilton temporarily led the disaster response agency at the start of President Trump's second term. He clashed with Trump in defense of keeping FEMA open and was abruptly fired. The former Navy SEAL is now a full Senate vote away from retaking the helm. From Washington, it's NPR News. Millions of people along the Gulf Coast from Louisiana to the Florida Panhandle are in the path of a tropical storm. Bertha is forecast to generate several inches of rainfall that could trigger flash floods and dangerous storm surge. An independent autopsy of the body of Nolan Wells shows the cause of death is undetermined pending an investigation. During a press conference at the NAACP conference in Chicago today, family attorney Ben Crump called for transparency from Mississippi public officials investigating the 18-year-old's death. Wells was found dead on an island 2 days after he left there. He was left there by friends on July 4th. Last year, the Trump administration made major cuts to a program designed to prevent the spread of HIV. NPR's Duri Bascarin reports on new data showing 77,000 fewer kids were served.
4: The State Department credits PEPFAR with saving 26 million lives since it was established under George W. Bush. One of the programs provides antiretroviral medications to children born with HIV. But newly released data show that 10% fewer children were served by the program after aid cuts over the last fiscal year. In South Africa, the program served half the number of kids as the year before. Researchers from the Heidelberg Institute of Global Health, which analyzed the data, found that the loss was substantially greater than what is normally seen from year to year, as fewer babies are born with HIV. Duri Bascarin, NPR News, Washington.
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8: From WXXI News, this is Connections. I'm Evan Dawson. Our connection this hour was made in the bedroom. or perhaps we should say our disconnection this hour, is made in the bedroom. There is all kinds of data showing that in some ways we are not in a very healthy or exciting sexual era in this country. American women in particular have had a significant jump in sexlessness in the last decade. Half of Gen Z adults have not had sex, a big drop from previous generations. And surveys show that attitudes about sex have been negatively affected by a lot of factors, from porn to social expectations to dating apps. Couples and sex therapist Eleni Economides has been watching this unfold, and she says, quote, desire discrepancy in intimate relationships is the norm, not the exception. When partners do not understand it, they personalize it and struggle to talk about it. As a result, they fight, disconnect emotionally, have affairs, and proceed to unnecessarily separate or divorce, only to experience the same problem in their next relationship, end quote. And that's for people who are already in relationships. But for a lot of Americans, we are more isolated. We're not together in person as often. We're struggling to connect, let alone end up in the bedroom together. So what is going to shake Americans out of these destructive patterns? Eleni Economides is here to talk about everything from libido to what she is hearing from couples in her practice, individuals, what is causing maybe a drop in libido or sexual dysfunction. And she says we can talk about it, even if it's hard for a lot of people to talk about. Eleni Economides is a licensed marriage and family therapist, a certified sex therapist, and a certified life coach. Well, thank you for pushing us to be able to talk about hard things. Welcome to the program. Thank you for being here.
9: Thank you for having me.
8: How long have you been in practice here?
9: I've been seeing couples since 2014.
8: Okay.
9: And through the work with couples came the need to be able to talk about sex in a more educated and professional way. So my sex therapy certification came a few years after that, after seeing couples for couples therapy. And I think that was in 2018. And couples and sex therapy has been my jam since then. I do see individuals as well. Yeah.
8: Okay, so I want to say at the outset, we're going to encourage people, if you want to email comments, you can email connections@wxxi.org. If you want to use your name, that's fine. If you want to use pseudonym, that's fine. We solicited comments in advance, and you can get a lot of people to talk about artificial intelligence and politics. Sex, not so much. People are, I think, struggling in certain ways, and I think that's partially why you reached out to us, that there is a taboo in some ways in talking about this, isn't there?
9: I mean, of course, right? There is. I was surprised you were open to this because...
8: You were surprised that we said yes, you come on the show?
9: Yes, to talk about sex, yes.
8: Okay, why is that? Just because it's supposed to be out of bounds?
9: Yes. I mean, very often I can't even use, when I market, I can't use the word sex.
8: When you market?
9: When I market my services, whether it's, you know, definitely Facebook.
8: Facebook doesn't ban the word sex, do they?
9: Well, your content has to be very carefully curated to not include certain, words like orgasm. You have to kind of use different symbols for the algorithm.
8: Okay.
9: Yeah. Yeah. But in general, sex is a taboo, right? It's always been. And it's what contributes to it being, people struggling with it.
8: But this was supposed to be different now. And by that, I mean, you know, in the last 10 years especially, we've had the Me Too movement. We've had a lot of talk about consent. We've had a lot of talk about sexual equality, about better communication, about kind of blowing up some of the old stereotypical ideas that kids might grow up with about sex. This was supposed to be a better era for this. And it doesn't look like it is. Why? Is it technology primarily? Is it isolation?
9: Well, definitely technology and isolation contribute to are you talking about less sex?
8: I think it's less sex. I think it's the way people talk about their own sex lives. I think it's the frustration that people feel. It's single people feeling like it's impossible to date, to find a partner. And I'm not talking, I hope it's obvious, I'm not talking about like incels or just people who, like young men who think they're entitled to sex. I'm talking about average people who are struggling to find partners or are not loving the dating apps, not loving how hard it is to connect with people.
9: Mm-hmm.
8: And I think it's because we're together in person less than we used to be in a lot of different ways. In the workforce, where we work more remotely. And when it comes to dating apps, a lot of what you do before you see somebody is done online as opposed to, you know, stereotypically in a bar or after work or for coffee.
9: That's right.
8: So we're not really interacting in person enough or a lot. And I wonder if that means like we've atrophied in our ability to relate to one another.
9: There is that component is bigger. There is much less opportunity for organic meeting other people and starting to date and testing relationships. You talked a little bit earlier about consent, and even though you would think, right, we're talking about consent so much more openly and the awareness has increased, that also has somehow increased the fear about engaging, you know, or finding yourself in a situation where consent is not there.
8: Right.
9: Right. So people are a lot more careful when they're starting to date. But once they decide, then relationships actually unfold better once they decide to start seeing someone. Am I making sense?
8: Yeah, sure. Mm-hmm. It's harder to sort of get going.
9: Yes. It's harder to get going, but once you get there, there's a lot more communication nowadays afterward.
8: What you're what you just described with the fear that people might have about consent, is that tied to the idea that if there's not almost like a signed contract, that someone could wake up the next day feeling regretful and all of a sudden, was that even consensual? Was that over the line or some sort of coercive or aggressive act? I mean, what exactly do you mean by the fear that people might have about consent?
9: The awareness that it actually can happen. Like the freedom for women to say no.
8: Mm-hmm. Okay.
9: There's more awareness around that, right? So in the past, I don't know how many words I can use here. Like you put out, this is what you were supposed to be doing when you met someone, you know, you sort of like make out and have sex. Right now, women are more careful, right? When they are engaging in a relationship.
8: Which can be a healthy thing.
9: It is a healthy thing.
8: Yeah.
9: It is a healthy thing, but men are also more scared, right? To kind of like engage in case they are misunderstood or. From that aspect.
8: So that is creating a barrier. But once couples get over that, some of these changes in the last decade are creating maybe better relationships.
9: Yes. Mm-hmm.
8: Okay. You also work with couples, though, who are struggling in a lot of different ways.
9: Mm-hmm.
8: And when you write to us and say that desire discrepancy in relationships is the norm, not the exception, what do you mean by that?
9: I mean, you can't match your sexual desires most of the time, right? So there is always a higher desire partner and a lower desire partner in any relationship. And maybe in your previous relationship, you were the higher desire partner, but maybe in this, you are the lower desire partner. So it's always in relation to your partner, the level of desire. So in a relationship, you can be in your previous relationship, maybe you wanted sex more than your partner, but in this, maybe you wanted less than your current partner, right? So it's a very relative thing, but it's always there. In the beginning, desires are a little bit more matched because people, they have the new relationship energy. There's a lot less stress on the relationship. There is no baggage, right? We don't have disappointments, miscommunications. I mean, miscommunications can happen, but we're not mad at each other. We're not upset, right? Everything is very easy. Right. That's right. So it's easy to want to have that connection. Right. There is no mental obstacles to it. But as the relationship progresses, people settle down to, you know, more of what is normal for them. And it's going to vary. It's going to vary. And it's not a problem if you know how to talk about it and if you know how to give yourself permission to want it more or to engage in it from a place of understanding the value for the relationship, value of sex, right? Rather than relying on, do I feel horny or not? That's, you know, if I don't feel horny, I'm not going to have sex because I'm going to wait for horniness to kick in and then I'm going to have sex. But if you are in a relationship that you have a higher desire partner and you are the lower desire partner, if the sex is, sex can be very valuable for the relationship, for the connection, for nurturing the couplehood. And if we don't know how to talk about it, if he takes it personally and he gets upset and he feels rejected.
8: Why are you saying he? Is it usually he?
9: Because it is. It's usually he.
8: Okay.
9: Yeah. Yeah. And then pulls away rather than has a discussion about what's going on. How can we make it, you know, easier? People get very kind of like personalizing everything and then they start to distance from each other. And then the less communication you have, the more discrepancy you have.
8: I want to come back to that point, but there's a piece of insight that you sent to us that was tied to this that I think was really important. You write that when partners don't understand this discrepancy and the separation, that can lead to fighting, could lead to disconnection, emotional disconnection, could lead to affairs.
9: Mm-hmm.
8: And you've seen it lead to separation or divorce because there's this idea that this is too far separated. It's not going to be fixable. One person might feel hurt or rejected or whatever. And then those two people go apart.
9: Mm-hmm.
8: And they end up in different relationships, but they end up in the same cycle.
9: Mm-hmm.
8: So thinking, well, this is the problem with us. I'll just leave this relationship and find something better elsewhere. And what you find elsewhere is it's a lot of the same dynamic.
9: Mm-hmm.
8: And that can be really tough for, I'm sure, for people.
9: Mm-hmm.
8: To find they thought they were running away from a problem and yet they end up with the same problem somewhere else.
9: Yes, they do. They do. I mean, don't get me wrong. Some separations and divorces really
8: of course.
9: Better.
8: I don't want to misrepresent and say
9: that's right.
8: You don't believe ever in separating.
9: But
8: I thought that was pretty profound.
9: Mm-hmm. Yeah, oftentimes because, you know, it requires a certain level of emotional maturity to be able to have conversations that are honest and open around sex so that you can modify and accommodate your behavior to sort of take under consideration your partner's needs, right? When you can't do that and you don't know how to talk about this with your partner, you're just going to assume it's your partner. Like somehow they don't love you enough. They don't appreciate you enough. They don't desire you enough. And therefore, they're not the right partner for you. Right. So you're not really looking to problem solve much. You're looking to just get rid of the problem, right? Which is, oh, my partner is not so interested in sex. So I have a, you know, I'm a highly sexual person. So I need to find someone who is also highly sexual. Right. But you're going to find someone that has their own desire that what you see in the beginning is the new relationship energy, right?
8: So then you think you've solved that problem.
9: That's right, right?
8: Okay.
9: But as the relationship becomes long-term, then you're going to see the discrepancy again, right? And sometimes it's bigger and sometimes it's, you know, not so profound, but it's going to happen.
8: And it almost inevitably happens because, as you said, take any two human beings on Earth, it's unlikely that you're going to get an exact perfect mm-hmm. sexual mm-hmm. desire frequency mm-hmm. match. Mm-hmm. So there's always going to be something to work through in terms of some level of discrepancy, sometimes big discrepancy, sometimes smaller. Mm-hmm.
9: Of course. And I think maybe this is where we need to talk about desire and what really I mean when I'm talking about desire. I mean, most people talk about desire as, you know, sort of like a biological pull.
8: Same thing as libido.
9: Libido.
8: Okay, libido.
9: Desire.
8: Yeah, yeah. Go ahead.
9: Sexual appetite, sexual drive. So most people talk about it as this sort of like a urge, right? This biological pull. You sort of like want to have sex. You're turned on and you're horny, and right? But in my world, the biggest sex organ is the brain, right? What goes on in between your ears is more important than what goes on in between your legs,
8: mm-hmm.
9: Because it's as much as a mental process than as it is like a biological or physiological sort of phenomenon. Meaning, the attraction that you have toward a partner or wanting to be with them, it does depend on the mental stimulation and the emotional stimulation that this person provides, right?
8: I mean, it makes sense, yes?
9: Yes.
8: You're the therapist.
9: Yes. So people, though, sort of like they only see this as a biological or physiological issue, and they're trying to like fix that rather than understand all the other components that play into desire. There is the, you know, biology, there is the quality of your relationship with your partner, your communication and your connection, but then there is your relationship with yourself, right? Your self-confidence, your, you know, how much do you like yourself and your body? Your, you know, body image is huge here.
8: Yeah,
9: right?
8: Yeah.
9: Like
8: yeah.
9: Our desire to share ourselves with another person so intimately is going to be impacted by our body image. So it's not just a biological pull.
8: But what you're describing, the sort of the between the ears being the most important. I remember the actress Jenna Fischer. She played Pam on The Office, and she had a social media meme go viral. It might have been from some of her writing, where she was trying to describe for men, in her words, this is Jenna Fischer from The Office, why are you not getting laid? And she said, do you know where the vacuum cleaner is? Are there certain things that, that you can help with more?
9: Mm-hmm.
8: Do you want my attention? You've got my attention. And then the response to a lot of that from a lot of the men reading that was, well, when my partner doesn't want me, I'm going to the gym more often to try to look better.
9: Mm-hmm.
8: And Jenna Fischer was going, you're going to the wrong place. Find the vacuum. Find the cleaning supplies. Help me out a little.
9: Mm-hmm.
8: Make sense to you?
9: Yeah.
8: I mean, it's
9: fold
8: funny.
9: Fold the laundry.
8: It's funny. Fold the laundry. It's a sexual act. It's folding
9: but
8: laundry.
9: But it is, right? It's a sign that you sort of, you care. You see me. You know, I matter to you because you're opening up time for me when you do that. And when you're opening up time, then I can be with you. I have time to be with you, right? I don't have to do everything.
8: Is that why that the most well-known line from the movie The Breakup? With Jennifer Aniston and Vince Vaughn. Vince Vaughn says, you want me to do the dishes? And she said, I don't want you to do the dishes. I want you to want to do the dishes. And he says, why would I want to do the dishes?
9: Mm-hmm.
8: Totally disconnected.
9: Mm-hmm.
8: I mean, fiction, but there's a reason. There's a reason that's the most viral clip from probably that movie.
9: Mm-hmm.
8: Okay, so when you're working with couples then, does this turn a light bulb on or do you get resistance on these points?
9: Yes and no, right? People want it to be, they want to be right, so they think they know what's going on, even though they've tried everything based on what they think the problem is and it hasn't worked. But it, you know, once we talk a little bit more about specific life examples from their relationship, it starts to sink in. Especially this, that's one big thing that seems to, light a light bulb, sort of like, yes, you're right. This is not always going to match and it's not, doesn't have to be a problem as long as we know how to talk about it and how to bridge the gap rather than, we are on different sides. That is the one thing. And the other thing is, understanding sexual desire as not just a biological phenomenon and as something that requires openness and willingness to start. And let it develop.
8: So let me close this section. Mm-hmm. Then I'm going to read a little bit of feedback.
9: Mm-hmm.
8: And then after our break, we're going to talk a little bit more about what our guest, Eleni Economides, who is a licensed marriage and family therapist and a certified sex therapist, what she sees as the effect of a growing culture of porn and technology and sometimes video games. I mean, like people are on tech a lot, sometimes a lot more than we're actually talking to each other. And I want to talk about what the effects on relationships could be with that. But just to kind of close this loop with couples, if the typical imbalance you see is the man wants more in a heterosexual relationship,
9: mm-hmm.
8: a man wants more, a woman is good with less, and that creates this chasm. We're talking about how the man can understand it, but what do you talk about with women who say, you know, well, maybe I want to feel differently, or maybe I you know, what's going on with my libido? Because I'm the man in this conversation. I just want to leave the room and let you talk for 20 minutes and because this is not my department. But I appreciate the fact that you reached out and wanted to discuss this because you see it as an issue. So what do you talk about with women?
9: Yes. So I help them understand lower sexual desire. Yes, 70% of the time it is her that she struggles with lower sexual desire. I help them understand why this is happening, right? So we are raised to have a negative relationship, women, to have a negative relationship with sex, to suppress our sexuality because, somehow for us, there's a double standard, right? For boys, you know, boys are going to be boys, being sexual.
8: And you think that double standard still exists pretty prominently?
9: It still exists, yes.
8: Despite all the work in the culture?
9: For sure. For sure.
8: So women are raised with this negative view of sex.
9: Yes, negative view of sex. They're discouraged to, you know, express themselves sexually, right? And they start to develop this sort of like fearful relationship, right? That creates sexual shame. Sexual shame is very prominent. But also purity culture. It's still very much alive. The idea that, you know, the less experience you have, the less partners you have, you're more... excuse me, a valuable partner, like more, you know, wanted as a partner because you're not damaged goods.
8: Hold on, just before you continue, this purity culture thing, who perpetrates that? Women or men? Do men online? They want more pure women?
9: Well, they don't want more pure women, but they will not marry a woman who... is very much
8: so out of touch with the culture online.
9: Yeah.
8: Okay.
9: Right? So they will marry the one that is, you know, more inexperienced and clean, quote unquote. Right?
8: Is this where that phrase people say, what's your body count? Like men are always asking.
9: Kind of thing, yeah. Right? They will sleep with a woman who's experienced and, you know,
8: but
9: enjoys
8: it. But not marry.
9: I mean, we're overgeneralizing.
8: Of course,
9: here,
8: of course.
9: But
8: no, that, in that
9: this
8: part
9: is
8: of the culture.
9: Sentiment. The sentiment
8: the
9: is that, you know, we worked so hard to have this equality and this idea that, you know, sex is normal, it's healthy, it's neutral, it's not a bad thing. Everybody has it. That's why we're all in this earth, right? But then for women, it carries this moral value. And who they are as people.
8: That men are not required
9: no.
8: to feel about.
9: No, okay. It doesn't matter how many partners you have. It doesn't say anything about your character and about your, you know, what kind of person you are. But for a woman, it will.
8: So when you reached out to us, you used the word patriarchal. Is this related here?
9: Yes. Yes. So because we are raised in a patriarchal society, women develop this socially programmed sexual anxiety.
8: Right? Socially programmed. Sexual anxiety.
9: Yes.
8: Okay.
9: So it's all of those sort of like internalized beliefs and narratives about sex and women and men, right, that create a lot of shame, a lot of fear of judgment and anxiety about when are the right conditions for me to engage? Because the only right condition for a woman to engage in sex is if she's loved, right? Because if I'm having sex, if I'm having a one-night stand... it's a shameful thing because I'm only doing it for sex. Unless it carries some sort of like value of love, it's frowned upon by both men and women, right? So most of the time, you're not going to, you know, most of the time, you can know that you are loved, but you may not feel it at all times when you are with your partner, right? That's why women... talk a lot about, I want to feel connected. I want to feel loved before I want to have sex. Have you heard that before?
8: Of course.
9: Right, right. But why? Our brain is conditioned to look for that requirement before we say yes to sex. And if we just had a fight with our partner and we're not very close and connected, our brain knows to not have desire for it.
8: All right, now this is where you're connecting. I was wondering how you were going to connect this because part of what you were talking about was the way that boys and girls and then young men and women grow up seeing sex and the differences and why that might affect behaviors or stereotypes or reputations growing up. But once you're either in a marriage or committed relationship, what you're saying is all of those things that get programmed from a young age still manifest in an ongoing relationship.
9: Yes.
8: And can drive down desire.
9: Yes.
8: Mm-hmm. Okay.
9: But also she learned to have sex for him, right? So her pleasure is not at the forefront in her mind, or maybe sometimes, I mean, actually that's not true. A lot of men really care about their partner's sexual pleasure. It's very important for them that she enjoys it. But she was not raised to think that, or to search for it.
8: Or to think it's okay.
9: Or to think it's okay, to think it's, you know, it's like he wants to focus on her and she's like, oh, no, I'm okay, I'm okay.
8: So you're
9: I don't need that.
8: So you kind of deprogram some of your clients on this?
9: Yes, that's what we do.
8: Does it work?
9: It does. It does. Yeah, we rewire the brain. The beliefs around sex, we poke holes and, you know, debunk myths that, you know, all he wants is sex. Not true, right? He wants you. He wants sex with you, right? Or he cares about is not just his pleasure, right? So we just break it down and look at the evidence, right? It's actually not. Like when a lot of women believe stuff that they don't even know why they believe that or who they learned it from. Mm. Was it school? Was it their caregivers? Because they're like, nobody talked about sex. I don't know why I think that because nobody told me this. But I still think that, I don't know, sex is dirty. Mm. Or, you know, it's not the most important thing in a relationship. And I'm not saying it is the most important thing in a relationship, but when you believe it's not important, then you're not going to look for opportunities to have it. You're just going to be like, oh, you know, it's like, no, if we have time, then maybe. Or if the conditions are right, if the kids are in bed, and if the dishes are washed, and if the dog is walked, and then, right? It's like, then maybe it's a good time to have it. Because nothing else, you know, is a priority now.
8: But you're saying this deprogramming can work.
9: Yes, it can.
8: Well, let's take this only break of the hour. We're going to come back and get some feedback from the audience for Eleni Economides, who is a licensed marriage and family therapist. She's a certified sex therapist and a certified life coach. And we're going to come right back to that feedback on the other side of this only break.
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8: This is Connections. I'm Evan Dawson. All right, before I get your emails, I have a phone call. Keith and Victor wants to weigh in. Hi, Keith. Go ahead.
11: Evan, how's everybody?
8: Doing great, sir.
11: I would just like to preferences. I'm older, and I'm just having a really good time in my life now. Now, when I was I'm a baby boomer, I'd be willing to bet anything that nobody in our generation knew anything about sex. It was trial and error. And then you finally figure it out if you're dating and you were involved in premarital sex, you realize it might have been enjoyable, it was fun, then you fall in love, you get married, you do it as an expression of love, and then you say, well, wait a minute, let's see if we can have some kids, and then you do it to procreate, and then you get into a grind where, okay, it's Friday night, the kids are sleeping, but there's many, probably about 5 or 6 different reasons people have sex. And there's probably just as many as to why they don't. And I think that's become the problem. With the younger generation, I can't speak to them, but I see the way, you know, people are dressed, people are act, what they see online. And what they see online is not a true representative of what sex is, other than pornography. And even that's not real. So I think it's got to be difficult to counsel somebody who might be having sexual problems. And I'm using air quotes, because if the couples aren't compatible, that's the problem. But if they're individuals, there's no problem. Does any of that make sense?
8: Well, Elena, if you want him to clarify, go ahead. But what do you think?
9: I didn't get the last part. If they're individual,
8: yeah, give me
9: no
8: the
9: problem.
8: Distinction, Keith. Yeah, help understand the distinction there.
11: If you're a couple and you're having sexual problems, that means you're having sexual problems together. But if you're individual, all of a sudden you're not married, you may not have any sexual problems, because sometimes just being together with the same person can become problematic. So I think you need open discussion. Everybody has fantasies. I mean, way back in the Stone Age, like in the 60s, you didn't talk about fantasy. You didn't talk about anything, because nobody my age really knew anything, because they didn't teach sex ed. They didn't talk about condoms. You had to have the courage to go see a pharmacist and ask them for a condom. Now you walk in the Walmart and they're on the shelf.
8: Yeah. So Keith, let me just jump in here. I mean, one of the great Golden Girls episodes was Betty White. Was it Betty White's character? Was it Rose? They were in the pharmacy. Megan Mack knows every Golden Girls episode, wasn't they? And was it for Dorothy? Well, one of them. They needed condoms and they wanted to be discreet. And the pharmacist, you know, is like, condoms on aisle four. It's like the whole store could hear it. And the Golden Girls are horrified. To Keith, and that was in the 1980s, of course, that show. But Keith's, I think what he's driving at here is he came of age at a time when there was no discussion about it. Mm-hmm. It was a lot of trial and error. And there's supposed to be more discussion. But if you're an individual who's struggling, you're just an individual struggling. If you're in a relationship, now you've got a problem. Can you match up? Can you talk about it? Can you learn to be a better communicator? To Keith, yeah, I mean, like, people all have different ideas on what they want, but not everybody wants the same things. How do you become a better communicator about that? How do you find a way through that?
9: Mm. By not assuming that it should just happen naturally.
8: Mm.
9: And that, you know, the pieces should fall together on their own. If this is the right partner for you, then there's no problem, right? Pieces fall into place. It should happen naturally. It's spontaneous. And therefore, when it's not, it's having to talk about it, we think that it means there is a problem. But there is no problem talking about it and having open communication about, hey, do you want to try this? What do you think about that? Like, we're afraid that we're going to be judged by our partner if we make suggestions and recommendations of how to spice up the sex life, how to bring in novelty. Right. If you're willing to talk about it, you're going to find a lot of, like Keith said, there's people have fantasies, they have curiosities, they want to try things to spice things up. When I say that, I mean just, you know, change up the routine, right? But this fear of judgment and this idea of, you know, what if it doesn't go well? There's a lot of anxiety around trying something new and not having it be this amazing experience that you thought it was going to be. But communication and keeping it open and checking with each other. How was that? Was that yay or nay? Should we do it again or not? It's a valuable thing.
8: Keith, thank you. Let me get Sean in Rochester on the phone next. Hi, Sean. Go ahead.
12: Hi, Evan. I just had a quick question as far as, like, but I know you guys just touched on the fact that, like, it's a double standard for women and promiscuity. I was just in a 3-year relationship with somebody that's about 30 years older than me, and we had a great sexual chemistry. But being that I was open and honest with him when we first met about, you know, the body count and my promiscuity, we pretty much got in a situation where when we weren't together or we weren't having sex, it was a lot of mistrust from him because of my past. And, like, how do you navigate that or try to fix that?
8: Sean, hang there for a sec. Don't hang up. I'm going to put you on hold. I'm going to let Eleni respond, and then we'll bring you back if to clarify anything here. Go ahead, Eleni. What do you think?
9: Well, that's part of what I was talking about earlier, right? It's sort of like there's this morality claw in how many partners you've had. So people or a man might think they cannot trust you, because if you like sex too much or if you've had too many partners, that may mean that you're not trustworthy.
8: Well, you're saying that it's rare
13: that a man would be viewed the same way. If a man's had a lot of partners, a man's had a lot of partners. If a woman's had a lot of partners, there might be something wrong there, or there might be a trust issue.
9: What does it mean that she had so many partners, right? Is she, you know, not easily satisfied? It's sort of like being thought of as a problem. For a woman to have many partners before or a lot of experience, somehow it's something is off.
13: So let me ask something on Sean's behalf, and then I'll have Sean clarify. I don't want to assume that Sean's ex or previous partner, you know, was malicious in this. What you are teaching us this hour is that might just be something that's inculcated over time.
9: That's right.
13: You know, and whether you even realize that double standard or not.
9: Correct.
13: So what can someone like Sean do if those trust issues are arising? I mean, trust issues can kill a relationship. What can someone do with a partner who's not trusting them then?
9: I mean, obviously having a conversation with those two partners, right? Like, so how was, you know, what did you like actually understanding what did it mean that this person had many partners? Does it mean that they like sex a lot? Does it mean that they just couldn't find, you know, a person that they could connect with and they were changing part? Like, what does it even mean? Like, understanding, oh, okay, how did that happen? How did that come to be? Like, did you just like sex a lot? Or, I mean, maybe this person was cheated a lot, right? And that's why they had different partners. And that's why, but we don't know, right? If we're not curious to understand.
13: But what if the answer is just, well, you know, I'm a pretty sexual person and that's what I enjoyed.
9: That could be.
13: And that's, you say that that's a legitimate answer.
9: It can be a very legit answer, right? Yeah. And it doesn't mean that you're not trustworthy or that you're a quote unquote cheater, right?
13: But you got to confront that conversation directly.
9: Yes. Yeah. I mean, does this partner have any other reason to doubt, you know, being able to trust? Just the number of previous partners should not be a reason.
13: So let me ask Sean about that then. So you want to elaborate a little on the story now that you've heard some from Eleni there, Sean?
12: Yeah, it was a lot of the fact that it was previous partners, which caused him to kind of feel like I was always looking for something or looking at other people, which I wasn't. And mind you, I am bisexual, so he would look at women and like comment on them. But if he assumed that I was looking at a man, then it's like we're arguing. And on top of that, at the time of my promiscuity, I was having an issue with alcoholism. So being that was a factor, and then I stopped drinking when I was with him. But if I did drink, he still would feel some type of way about things. So it was just a lot. You know, I was trying to mitigate the trust and being as open and honest with him as possible. But I don't know, could have been just that, the previous life that I lived and the fact that we did have such a big age gap. I'm not sure. But I was curious to know how about that.
13: Do you think there's a double standard, Sean? Do you think
12: Yeah, every time it gets brought up and we talked about body count and everything, he'll say, oh, that doesn't matter, I'm a man. Or, for instance, it was an issue that came up and I've never cheated in a relationship ever in my life. And then he said he's cheated in his previous relationships, but that doesn't matter because it was reasons behind him cheating. Versus, so it's like, I can't trust you. You can't trust me, even though I've never had a history of cheating, but I'm supposed to trust you, and you have all these different histories. So it's definitely double standards.
13: Well, Sean, good luck to you. Lenny, what else do you want to say there?
9: It's true. There is a double standard, right? If you like sex too much, or if you just enjoy sex in relationships, many men won't trust you.
13: Yeah, I mean, that has to be very, very dangerous for relationships' continued success, I would think so.
9: That's right. And that's why a lot of women are very careful and very cautious and very anxious and sort of worried about engaging in sex freely and, claiming their pleasure, because it's they fear they're going to be judged, and they will be judged.
13: A listener named Kate wants to know, what about the increase in the use of SSRIs, which can have a negative effect negative effect on libido.
9: What about it? It's true. It's true, right? SSRIs will negatively impact libido. And now you have to be honest with yourself. Sometimes the libido is low, even before an SSRI came in the picture. But then sometimes it's just easier to attribute it to that if you're not very either, you know, aware of it from before or open with yourself and your partner about it. It becomes a little bit of a scapegoat, but the actual reality is that they do impact sexual desire. There are things that you can do. You can try and find the one that has the least negative sexual side effects for you. Or you could also, you know, sometimes there's a couple other things that you can try, adding another medication to counteract the side effects of the SSRI. But it's yeah, it can really impact, much like birth control, much like antihistamines.
13: Mm, antihistamines.
9: Yeah. And a lot of people take allergy medicine.
13: Antihistamines and libido.
9: Mm-hmm. Mm-hmm.
13: Mm.
9: Yeah.
13: Okay. So just good things to know. For individuals, for couples.
9: Yes.
13: Okay.
9: Yes.
13: Okay.
9: And you do, you know, weigh the risk and benefit of being on an SSRI, right? If you're really treating anxiety and depression, you know, probably it's better for your life to
13: For a lot of people. Oh,
9: right?
13: Yeah. Yeah.
9: Than to have, low sex drive. But listen, this is huge because it comes back to this issue of waiting to feel horny in order to be sexual. And when we believe that to be the truth, then an SSRI will negatively impact our libido, and then we're going to think that we can't, you know, sex is not in the picture because of that. But learning to rely on your responsive sexual desire, the desire that shows up after you start, you know, how many times people, you know, I'm not in the mood, but once we get going, it's nice and I enjoy it. And every time I tell myself I should remember how nice it was because, you know, who knows when the next time is going to be, right? So most people have responsive sexual desire, even if they're responsive sexual desire. Do I need to further explain?
13: No, I don't think so. Okay. I think that's the difference between someone wanting to initiate on their own and someone who might mm-hmm. need others mm-hmm. to initiate and then get in the flow.
9: So if you are an SSRI, you're not going to have spontaneous sexual desire as much horniness, but you might have responsive and you might just not even know it or take advantage of it or not think it's normal. A lot of women come to me for low libido, but in reality, they're like, well, yeah, once we start, everything is great. I enjoy it. I have fun. I have an orgasm. And it's great. We feel more connected afterward, but I just don't want it. And maybe that's not a problem that you don't think about it and you're not, you know, fantasizing while you're in front of the computer. But if you're willing to, like, create the space and the time and, you know, step into a mindset of I'm going to start engaging in sex so that I can get horny. It can be a beautiful explanation of how you can have good sex until your 70s and 80s.
13: Okay, back to the emails here. And we turns out we might have needed 2 hours with you. I thought, you know, are people going to share their stories?
9: That's right. Once you start talking about
13: once
9: it,
13: you got
9: people
13: going,
9: want to know.
13: It just took one.
9: Yeah.
13: Linda says, to me, it is no mystery why women are losing their desire for sex. When you hear the statistics that 1 out of 5 women in this country are raped and the statistic that 1 out of 3 women worldwide are abused by their partners, it does something to the psyche. I'm a lesbian, 72 years old, and I came out when I was 22. For me, it was a choice. I think it was about role rejection and the awareness that most of the physical violence in the world is perpetrated by men. And because men are from Mars, the emotional intimacy is way more difficult to nurture. My father used to ask me over and over why I hate men. I said, Dad, I don't hate men. I just don't trust them. I also am very concerned about our young men having total access to pornography, mostly degrading and demeaning, if not violent, toward women. When that is how you learn about sex at a young age, how can you grow up to be a kind, sensitive, caring lover? In closing, I would like to say that I have some very good, gentle, caring men in my life. But as women are losing their rights by the day and men still hold all the power and wealth, I'm surprised that any woman wants to have sex anymore. We need men not just to agree with us, but to get on the front lines and fight for us. That's from Linda.
9: Mm.
13: That's a lot there.
9: Yeah. Yeah. she's making great points, right? Learning about sex from porn, that's part of the problem nowadays. Earlier we talked about, you know, fear around consent and all of that. The truth is that, you know, pornography really depicts a very inaccurate and unrealistic view of sex. And there's a lot of violence, quote unquote, like aggressiveness to it nowadays. And that has become an issue.
13: Do you think it is messing up teenagers?
9: Not just teenagers.
13: Yeah.
9: Not just teenagers.
13: People.
9: I mean, I have young beings. Clients who have developed sexual pain disorders because their partner was, you know, engaging in rough sex because that's what they thought sex is, right? Hair pulling and...
13: What is a sexual pain disorder?
9: It's pain with... sexual.
13: Okay, so it's not, you're not desiring pain during sex. It's
9: no,
13: just struggling to have sex without pain.
9: Having pain.
13: Because the root of the idea of what sex is supposed to be was aggressive, sort of violent, that came from porn?
9: Yeah, a lot of porn depicts, you know, sort of like the pleasure that's in pain, mm-hmm. right? So when they try to reenact that with a partner, they assume she likes that because that's what he sees in porn. He sees her enjoying it, right? So he tries to do that in real life, and she's quiet because she thinks she should take it.
13: Oh.
9: Because, you know, right? I don't know what this should feel. I know it doesn't feel that good, but I don't want to say anything because this is for him anyways.
13: Back to those old
9: yes.
13: stereotypes.
9: So might as well endure. And then you endure a few times. And if you are not going to say no verbally, then your body's going to say, no, we're not going to let anything come in. You can't have that anymore. So it's going to create the pain.
13: Just another way that porn is actually ruining sex.
9: It's very problematic. It can be very problematic if you don't really know that you're watching a show.
13: Yeah, I let me just say again, that probably was too generalized. I mean, I'm not a sex therapist. Mm-hmm. I'm not going to make any generalized comments about porn other than to say, if that's how you're learning about sex.
9: That's right.
13: Whoa.
9: Yeah. Yeah. And there is porn that's ethical, that's feminist, right? It's not commercial porn. That is not, right?
13: Okay.
9: There's porn that is very much like more realistic, and definitely the people engaging in it, everybody is consenting and enjoying it.
13: Free range porn. Okay. It's probably not as popular as the rest of the stuff, unfortunately.
9: Unfortunately.
13: Yeah. So, okay. So Linda's point there is a fair one. Absolutely.
9: Yes.
13: She's also feeling that she had to tell her dad, I don't hate men. Mm-hmm. I don't trust men.
9: Mm-hmm.
13: I mean, I understand the general construction of her fears. You know, they're not, but is there anything you can do with that? That is there a reason to try to help somebody? Trust men more, or do you say, look, your experience is your experience, and I get it.
9: I mean, your experience is your yeah. experience, right? And healing from whatever trauma there is important. And, you know, she's right. The majority of women has experienced some sort of, you know, sexual microaggression or sexual abuse. But the majority of clients I see, or are at least women with low libido, they haven't. So the low libido is not a result of sexual trauma, right? Actually, if women have sexual trauma, it's easier for them to ask for help because there is an explanation.
13: Mm.
9: But if it is just socially programmed sexual anxiety, they don't understand. They think there's something wrong with me, and the shame around that prevents them from talking about it and getting the help they need.
13: Linda, thank you for the email. I'll read one more here. It's from Patrick. And he says, he's in the other 30%. He said, I've had a kid. She'll be 5 in November. I find that that's killed my sex drive with my current partner, and that kind of stinks for her.
9: Mm-hmm.
13: So just briefly, in our last minute or so here, for relationships that you counsel,
9: mm-hmm.
13: in which they're struggling because they've got young children, and they think, well, young children has made it really tough to continue mm-hmm. the drive here. I'm sure that's not new to you. What would you say to Patrick or others?
9: No, definitely that's the most difficult phase in a couple's life, having young kids, starting to create a family, right? It's because the roles and the identities shift so much. Bodies shift. So I would want to know a lot more than it's not just having a kid that did this, right? So I would want to, like, understand what else Patrick thinks contributes to this, but certainly we're talking about getting to the point now where intimacy has to be intentional. We have to be top of mind and creating the space and time for it. And otherwise, if we just wait for when we're going to not feel tired, when there is the right time, when the kids are in bed, it's just not going to happen. Taking care of ourselves is very important too, right? Like, you know, much like when you were first dating and you were wearing your nice underwear and you were groomed and your perfumes and your lotions and you felt sexy and good. If you continue doing that, you're going to have more desire in your long-term committed relationship.
13: I appreciate you being here this hour.
9: Thank you for having me.
13: You said you were surprised that we said yes here. But part of why we said yes is just –

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2: I would love to. 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
1: You're going to be invited back here. Appreciate you. And look, I'm not doing any PR for you, Lenny. 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
6: I'm Indira Lakshmanan. It's Here and Now. Coming up, the family of Nolan Wells, the only black teenager on a boating trip with friends, who was later found dead, has released results of their independent autopsy. It did not find a conclusive cause of death and leaves a lot of unanswered questions.
5: Also, ongoing fuel shortages in Cuba from a U.S. oil blockade are causing more blackouts as the U.S. puts more political pressure on the regime. And Iran-backed Houthis threaten to close another Mideast shipping lane for oil tankers out of Saudi Arabia.
7: Bab el-Mandab and the Red Sea has been the vital offset to the Strait of Hormuz effective closure.
5: Coming up here now.
6: First, the news.
8: Live from NPR News, I'm Lakshmi Singh. President Trump is threatening to bomb one power plant or bridge in Iran for every projectile Iran launches at the Strait of Hormuz. This comes as Iran and the U.S. continue attacks on each other's infrastructure for nearly 2 weeks straight. Here's NPR's Emily Fang.
9: Iran says the U.S. has hit power plants and several bridges already in the last week and a half of daily strikes. And Iran has bombed water desalination plants and a gas plant in the Gulf in retaliation. Under the Geneva Convention, which the U.S. is a signatory of, deliberately targeting civilian infrastructure could constitute a war crime. The renewed hostilities between the U.S. and Iran have slowed ship traffic through the Strait of Hormuz, and vessel tracking data shows some ships making a U-turn in another key channel, the Bab el-Mandeb Strait, after a Yemeni militant group, the Houthis, announced a blockade of that waterway this week. Emily Fang, NPR News.
8: Iran says the war has claimed thousands of its citizens' lives, including many civilians. The United States has now lost at least 18 service members. Today, President Trump attended the dignified transit.

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5: 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Our forecast from FLXweather.com, Drew is calling for a beautiful couple of days. Increasing sun through the day today, breezy with highs in the low 70s. Clear and cool tonight, overnight lows in the mid-50s. Sunny on Thursday with highs in the mid-70s. 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
7: I'm Indira Lakshmanan. It's Here and Now. Coming up, a solemn occasion as President Trump attends the return of service members killed in action in the Iran war, now in its fifth month.
2: Also, OpenAI says two of its models went rogue, broke out of the digital lab, and hacked into a startup. We'll discuss what the company calls an unprecedented hacking incident.
7: And many of us hide our guilty pleasure in watching lowbrow TV and movies, but a New York Times culture critic says shrug off that shame.
8: Good taste is exhausting. What is more wonderful is to think about what do I love, what delights me.
7: Coming up Here and Now.
2: After this news.
9: Live from NPR News, I'm Lakshmi Singh. Nolan Wells' parents still don't know how their 18-year-old son died. His cause of death remains undetermined pending an investigation according to preliminary results of an independent autopsy announced today. Wells was on a boat trip to Mississippi's Horn Island July 4th. His body was found on the island 2 days later. Wells was the only black person among his friends and the only one in the group who failed to return, sparking fears that race might have been a factor. NPR's Brian Mann has more.
10: The family has voiced a lot of frustration over this. Christine Wells Wansley has been highly critical of this probe. And when she spoke today, one of her main concerns is that law enforcement framed this from the outset as an accidental death. She thinks that was premature.
11: It was not even an hour that his body had been removed. And the sheriff came out and said, this is, you know, accidental drowning. We don't think there's foul play. Again, that is why we're doing what we're doing and why we're moving the way we are.
10: Bringing this kind of pressure, the family and civil rights leaders have called on the Justice Department and other state investigators to join this case.
9: NPR's Brian Mann. In a post on social media, President Trump said the U.S. would destroy Iranian bridges and power plants if Iran fires on ships in the Strait of Hormuz. Here's NPR's Deepa Shivaram.
12: Attacking civilian infrastructure could constitute a war crime, but Trump says from now onward, if Iran fires missiles, rockets, drones, or any other weapons at ships in the Strait of Hormuz, the U.S. would respond by bombing one bridge or power plant. He added that those could include ones located in or near Iran's capital city, Tehran.

0: The 20-armed sunflower star is a highly endangered sea star in the Pacific Ocean. After an undersea pandemic nearly wiped the species out, a Northwest tribe is working to bring the sea stars back from the brink of extinction.
1: Pool's open?
2: Pool's open!
0: I'm Elsa Chang. 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

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And DSP Shows, presenting Cat Power's 20th anniversary tour of her album The Greatest, performing the full release live on stage July 29th at the Smith Opera House in Geneva. 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

0: English singer-songwriter Holly Humberstone has been making pop music for a decade. On her new album, Cruel World, she made sure she was in control.
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2: 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Drew is calling for a beautiful couple of days. Increasing sun through the day today, breezy with highs in the low 70s. Clear and cool tonight, overnight lows in the mid 50s. Sunny on Thursday with highs in the mid 70s. 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
3: I think it may make negotiating a reasonable deal with Iran more difficult.
4: NPR has confirmed that the U.S. and Saudi Arabia have reached a deal that would allow the Saudis to develop a civilian nuclear program.
5: For Wednesday, July 22nd, this is All Things Considered from NPR News.
4: I'm Juana Summers.
5: And I'm Elsa Chang. The family of Nolan Wells and their attorney released results of an independent autopsy today.
4: There are new details about the college student's death, but no clear answers.
6: He's saying based on the examination of the body, he cannot rule out foul play. That is significant.
5: And in Kentucky, two Catholic sisters want to start a new order to minister to people abused by Catholic clergy.
7: They just listened, and having somebody in a habit listen helped.
4: Those stories and more are coming up after this summary of the day's news.
8: Live from NPR News, I'm Lakshmi Singh. NPR has confirmed that U.S. officials have signed a nuclear cooperation agreement with Saudi Arabia, according to a source familiar with the matter but not authorized to speak publicly about it. American companies will be allowed to run nuclear power plants on Saudi soil. Critics have expressed fear that such an agreement could open the door for Saudi Arabia to develop a nuclear weapon. Nuclear development's a key reason President Trump has cited for going to war with Iran. The death toll among American troops is up to 8 now, before attending the dignified transfer of four service members most recently killed in action related to the war, President Trump spoke to reporters today.
9: All I'm going to say is we love you, we love your child, and that's what they are to them. They're their children. There's no games, no nothing. That's their child. And all you can do is throw out your hearts.
8: The administration warns it's prepared to penalize generic drug makers that do not produce in the United States. NPR's Cindy Lupkin has details.
10: President Trump announced on Truth Social that he would impose a 100% tariff on generic drugs in August 2028. And a year after that, the tariff would double. More than 90% of prescriptions in the U.S. are for generic drugs, and most generic drugs are made outside of the U.S. So the president says this is an effort to push companies to build facilities here. The generic drug trade group called the Association for Accessible Medicines says that's already happening. Its president and CEO, John Murphy III, says the generics industry has already, quote, grown significantly in the U.S. over the past 2 years. But he says generics have faced purchasing and reimbursement problems that have made U.S. growth challenging. Sydney Lupkin, NPR News.
8: The FDA says in the U.S., 9 out of 10 prescriptions filled are for generic drugs. The ex-wife of the ICE officer who fatally shot a man in Maine last week alleges that he had a history of domestic violence and racist comments. NPR's Meg Anderson reports ICE is in the midst of a hiring surge.
11: The details about the ICE officer's past should have raised red flags. That's according to Kenneth Corey, who spent more than 3 decades with the New York City Police.
12: You want to make sure that the people that you're hiring have the temperament and disposition.

0: 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Thank you. And DSP Shows, presenting Cat Power's 20th anniversary tour of her album The Greatest, performing the full release live on stage July 29th at the Smith Opera House in Geneva. Tickets available at dspshows.com.
1: Our forecast from FLXweather.com. Drew says no rain and mild temperatures. Clear and cool tonight with overnight lows in the mid-50s. Sunny on Thursday with highs in the mid-70s. Sun and clouds on Friday with highs around 80. 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
2: I can tell you that, you know, we work together with the U.S. We share the concerns for stability in the region, and so far we had no disagreement.
3: We asked the Israeli ambassador to the United Nations whether the relationship between the U.S. and Israel is shifting.
4: It's Wednesday, July 22nd, and this is All Things Considered from NPR News.
3: I'm Elsa Chang.
4: And I'm Juana Summers. President Trump has been insisting that Iran is eager to negotiate an end to the war.
3: But Iran experts say the conflict could be veering away from diplomacy.
5: We remain open to diplomacy. We remain open to working it out in a negotiated way. But right now, they don't seem to be serious about that. And so we're going to continue to protect shipping.
4: Also, the red flags that should have come up in the hiring process for new ICE officers.
3: And how women have shaped the music of Kate Bird.
6: My songs is about mixing these cultures with a lot of influence of African sounds.
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7: Live from NPR News in Washington, I'm Janine Herbst. NPR has confirmed that the U.S. signed a nuclear power agreement with Saudi Arabia, this from a source not authorized to speak publicly. That has U.S. lawmakers and Israeli officials worried that the kingdom could use a civilian nuclear project to develop a weapon. The Atomic Energy Act says significant U.S. cooperation with foreign countries on civilian nuclear power requires review by Congress. President Trump says preventing Iran from developing nuclear weapons was one of the reasons he started the war in February. Meanwhile, Trump is ramping up threats to Iran, saying on social media that the U.S. would destroy Iranian bridges and power plants if Iran shoots at ships in the Strait of Hormuz. And Piers Deepa Shivaram has more.
8: Attacking civilian infrastructure could constitute a war crime, but Trump says from now onward, if Iran fires missiles, rockets, drones, or any other weapons at ships in the Strait of Hormuz, the U.S. would respond by bombing one bridge or power plant. He added that those could include ones located in or near Iran's capital city, Tehran. The escalation comes as Trump has said he has no interest in meeting with Iranian negotiators. The war has gone on months longer than Trump said it would, and support for Trump's actions abroad and the higher price of goods that have come with it is dropping, even among his base. Deepa Shivaram, NPR News.
7: New 25% U.S. tariffs against some products from Brazil took effect today. Catherine Osborne reports they could be followed by more levies on Brazil in the weeks ahead.
9: The Trump administration is using a new legal pathway for its Brazil tariffs after the one it used last year was struck down by the U.S. Supreme Court. It's opened multiple probes into Brazilian business practices. One led to today's new tariffs. They're hitting around a quarter of Brazil's exports to the U.S., an industry group said. Another probe could yield additional 12.5% duties on Brazil and dozens of other countries. Brazil's vice president said the tariffs were unjust, but Brazil would not immediately retaliate and continue to seek dialogue. He added Brazil will also work to trade more with partners other than the United States. For NPR News, I'm Catherine Osborne in Rio de Janeiro.
7: Tropical storm Bertha made landfall this afternoon in southeast Louisiana. And while the storm is weakening a bit as it moves to the west, officials are urging people to remain vigilant. Louisiana Governor Jeff Landry.
10: Today's forecast is encouraging, but it doesn't mean that we should be complacent.
7: Meteorologist Megan Borowski.
11: We don't expect widespread freshwater flooding from Bertha, but localized pockets of heavy rain could lead to isolated flash flooding over parts of Louisiana and the Texas Gulf Coast and South Texas plains over the next few days.
7: The National Hurricane Center says tropical storm warnings are up for parts of the Gulf Coast. 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Israel's prison service says it's studying the possible use of crocodiles.

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1: Israel will hold national elections this fall, including a vote for prime minister. And a new challenger to Benjamin Netanyahu is surging in the polls.
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3: Our forecast from FLXweather.com. Drew says no rain and mild temperatures. Clear and cool tonight with overnight lows in the mid-50s. Sunny on Thursday with highs in the mid-70s. Sun and clouds on Friday with highs around 80. 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
5: In Los Angeles, I'm Kai Rizdal. It is Wednesday today, the 22nd of July. Good as always to have you along, everybody. Our tour through the macroeconomy begins today with two numbers. The first is 30. That's in years, and it is specifically the 30-year Treasury, the federal government's long bond that pays you back principal and interest in, just like it sounds, 30 years. The second number is 5. That's in percent, and it's the yield, the interest rate, that the 30-year carries today. It has carried, in fact, 5% or higher for 27 days, the longest it's been that high since 2007. You'll not be surprised to hear we didn't pick those numbers out of thin air as a place to start today because, as Marketplace's Sabri Benishour explains, most of the time when something like this happens, the bond market is trying real hard to tell us something.
6: I don't know if this has ever happened to you, but one time my old gym was like, hey, how would you like to prepay your membership for 2 years in advance? And I was like, no, why would I do that? And they were like, well, we'll give you a really good discount. And I was like, well, it better be one heck of a discount because, like, what if you shut down? So I didn't do it. And lo and behold, the gym went bankrupt a year later. 30-year bonds are like my shady old gym. Not the shadiness or the bankruptcy, but the fact that they ask you to lock up your money for a long time.
7: You tie yourself up for 30 years, you're locked in.
6: Stephen Lipley is global co-head of bond ETFs at BlackRock.
7: And so you're going to potentially demand a premium to take that risk.
6: So much can go wrong in 30 years, and investors want to get paid more for that risk. And recently, they've been wanting to get paid extra more.
8: Yields have been rising, and that's a signal that markets are becoming uncomfortable.
6: Ian Shepherdson is chairman of Pantheon Macroeconomics.
8: First is the intractability of the huge budget deficit that the U.S. has been running for some time.
6: Government debt held by the public hit 100% of GDP in March, and people are starting to wonder if they will get paid back in 30 years.
8: There's no plausible, credible plan to reduce that anytime soon.
6: Now, whilst investors have been worrying about the U.S. government, they have also discovered they have alternatives. Again, Stephen Lipley at BlackRock.
7: All of a sudden, you have this very large issuance boom in AI that's necessary to build out the infrastructure. This is all happening at the exact same time.
6: Tech companies are offering high-paying, long-term bonds of their own that are competing with the government's. Leslie Falconio is head of fixed income strategy at UBS Wealth Management.
9: Pension funds, insurance companies, asset liabilities manager, you know, they love these yields that we're seeing.
6: So long-term investors have worries, they have options, and they are out here yelling that they want higher yields. Now, 30-year yields don't influence mortgages or car loans the way 10-year yields do. But the thing about the long term is that after a while, it becomes the now, and so may higher rates. In New York, I'm Sabri Benishore for Marketplace.
5: Wall Street today, or maybe market-based capitalism more broadly today, bond yields were up, as we've discussed. Oil was up, geopolitics being what it is. Stocks? Nope. We'll have the details when we do the numbers.

0: There was a data point out from China's main statistical agency last week that is raising some eyebrows. Growth in the world's second biggest economy is slowing. 4.3% in the second quarter. That is down from 5% in Q1. Yes, Chinese data, so grain of salt. But when you dig down a little bit, there are some reasons to be worried, both for China and for the rest of us. We have called Adam Posen to talk things over. He's the president of the Peterson Institute for International Economics. Adam, it's good to have you back on the program.
1: Thanks, Guy. Glad to be with you.
0: So in a nutshell, in layman's terms, bearing in mind that GDP report out of Beijing last week, what is going on over there that it is slowing? I mean, it's the second biggest economy in the world. It's a big deal.
1: It's a big deal, and it's not just slowing. It's slowing after being slow for quite some time. They've got a bunch of domestic consumption that's very weak and is getting weaker, and they've got a small business sector and private sector outside of tech that's not investing. You take away the housing boom that they had a few years ago, it's not much of an engine for the world's second biggest economy.
0: Yeah, so the housing boom we've actually talked about before on the program. They had a big housing and a property crash, and there's a big overhang. Talk to me, though, about that thing you said, domestic consumption, which in plain English is consumers not consuming over there. Why does that matter? Why is that important?
1: Consumption makes a smaller part of the Chinese economy, Kai, than in the U.S., but it still makes up 40-50%. And some people would say it's totally down to the real estate bubble, that all these people had invested in houses or condos or unbuilt condo houses that are now worthless. But generally, historically, household balance sheets are not the only thing that drives that. So what I've argued for a few years now, and I think this bears out, is that people in China are fundamentally scared that their property can go away, that their jobs can go away. And particularly if you look at the youth unemployment, I mean, China's measured youth unemployment is 18%, but that's after they stopped collecting the data for a few months to try to make it look less bad. Many people think the youth unemployment is higher than that. The future looks pretty grim, and so people are saving a lot more.
0: Got it. And you mentioned small businesses, too. Talk to me about them.
1: Well, part of the miracle in the 80s, 90s, into the 2000s in China was this enormous growth of small business. And those people essentially borrow from other members of their family to make investments. And there's very little separation between what's household consumption and what's a small business. So when they go down, they tend to go down together, and that's what we're seeing. And so they keep pumping money into the state-owned enterprises, they keep pumping money into the tech firms, but there's this whole vast share of the Chinese economy that's flat or shrinking.
0: You mentioned the miracle that was the Chinese economy in the 80s and 90s. A huge part of that, obviously, was growth in manufacturing and has been more recently growth in technology, right? They're making more EVs than almost anybody in the world. And they're exporting, you know, enormous amounts of stuff. Is that not enough to stimulate and drive the Chinese economy then?
1: The simple answer is no. Even with this enormous manufacturing sector, even with cramming exports down the throats of the rest of the world, they're not seeing the rise in living standards and real incomes because they're competing on doing cheap stuff. You can produce an awful lot of EVs, and what you're essentially doing is grafting one transistor onto one battery onto a metal box. It's not like, you know, hand finishing autos in the Ford assembly plants 100 years ago. It's not high labor.
0: Right. My usual attempt at making this relevant to the everyday consumer is to point to some person in like Ottumwa, Iowa, and why they should care. But let me broaden that, right? Because as I said at the beginning, and as you have pointed out many times on this program, China is an enormously important part of the global economy. But if I'm in Ottumwa, Iowa, or small town France, or you know, out someplace in Africa, why do I care that the Chinese economy is slowing after a period of slow growth?
1: I think you care for two or three reasons. The first reason is even if it's the export boom is not enough to save the Chinese economy on its own, it is enough to do a lot of damage and cause displacement of workers in the French or the German or the American car sector. It is enough to do a lot of displacement of workers in soybeans and other things that the U.S. exports. If you have a weaker Chinese economy, they're just buying less stuff. The second thing is a Chinese economy that's weaker and that's saving so much more ends up putting a downward pressure on prices throughout the world. And some parts of that are good, right? It means more purchasing power. But this deflationary pressure brings down the value of other things in the world, and it leads to various forms of unfair competition.
0: Let me bring it home with this. Is there a way, you know, President Xi and his minions have the great luxury of a nominally a command economy. Can they stimulate, can they make this get better simply by force of macroeconomic will?
1: No. It partly depends on why you think the economy is so flat. If it's due to the overhang of the dead property sector, they can put in some stimulus and partially offset it, but until they clean that up, it won't work. Even more so, if you're from my point of view, and it's the people just don't trust the future, they don't trust the security of their property, then they're not going to respond to the stimulus at all.
0: Hmm. Adam Posen is the president of the Peterson Institute for International Economics. Adam, thanks a bunch. I appreciate your expertise.
1: Thank you for having me.

0: I'll tell you what, American Telephone and Telegraph is having a moment. AT&T announced second quarter earnings today. Expectations were beat. $31.5 billion in revenue, 100,000 more new phone subscribers than analysts had been guessing, and a record 646,000 new people using its internet services. Marketplace's Kelly Wells is on that one.
1: The 140-year-old company's had a couple wins at once, says Cameron Chow. He's senior director analyst with Gartner. The first, they've added lots of people. AT&T bought Lumen's fiber internet business last year.
2: That integration allowed them to add immediately a million subscribers and over 4 million locations to their footprint.
1: And the second, says Chow, they've had fewer people leave.
2: Because the churn rate's much lower than your typical telco industry.
1: That's thanks to a strategy called bundling. That's when the company offers deals to get clients to sign up for their phone and internet services.
3: It's really about cross-selling within their install base.
1: Dan Ives is partner and senior managing director at the banking and research firm Yorkville Ives.
3: We're seeing a consolidated landscape play out. And the bundling is one of the biggest Swiss Army knife opportunities that they have.
1: Because it makes life simpler for customers and it makes it more difficult to leave. So, yeah, it's been a good quarter, but Craig Moffett says AT&T's doing about as well as it was 15 years ago and 30 years ago. He's co-founder and senior analyst at Moffitt Nathanson.
4: Over the long term, AT&T hasn't shown that it can actually invest at above the cost of capital.
1: Internet service has obviously exploded since the mid-90s. Cell phones have evolved into little supercomputers today. And yet,
4: the telcos really haven't enjoyed much of that economic growth. They are the network builders, and the wealth is being created by the companies that ride on the networks.
1: The hope, Moffitt says, is that bundling will earn AT&T a bigger slice of that growth. But it can only do that in a fraction of the country right now, and adding more service areas is expensive. I'm Kaylee Wells for Marketplace.

0: coming up.
1: I don't like boats. Water scares me.
0: Better get your sea legs quick, too. But first, let's do the numbers. Dow Industrial's down 6 points. We'll call that even. Finished at 52,218. The NASDAQ subtracted 146 points, 0.6%, 25,690. The S&P 500 down 10 points, just over a 0.1%, 74.98. Kelly was just telling us about AT&T's very good quarter. Ticker symbol T dialed up 3.6%. Today, rival Verizon brightened just shy of 1.2%. T-Mobile found about 0.1%. Oil, 6 week highs, gang. Brent crude 2.9 higher. West Texas Intermediate added 1.5%. Oil companies, they just rose in lockstep as that happens. As it goes, as it happens, I don't know. ExxonMobil increased 1.8%. Chevron ascended 1% on the day. Bonds fell. Yield on the 10-year T-notes. This is the 10-year now. 4.66%. 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

0: This is Marketplace. I'm Kai Ryssdal. The thing about doing a tariff story, as we are about to do, is that there is a swirl of numbers and acronyms you have to get up to speed on to know what's going on. For example, there are Section 122 tariffs, the ones the Trump administration put in place after his tariff palooza of last April was struck down by the Supreme Court. They expire on Friday. There are Section 301 tariffs on Brazil that the president announced last week. And a couple of days ago, there were those 50% tariffs on Canadian imports imposed under Section 338 of the Smoot-Hawley Act. Yes, that Smoot-Hawley. So we have done what we usually do when we want to understand what the tariff economy is like deep in the heart of it. We've called Gretchen Blau. She's a customs brokerage manager at Logistics Plus in Erie, Pennsylvania. Gretchen, good to talk to you.
1: Good to be here.
0: I am going to ask what lawyers, I think, would probably call a leading question. But my recitation a minute ago of all the coming and going and toing and froing of tariff policy, I suppose you'd say, sounds like chaos to me. We're back in it. What does it sound like to you?
1: That's a pretty good description.
0: So how does that manifest in your day-to-day? I mean, are your clients and customers calling you and saying, what is happening?
1: Well, yeah, we have a lot of requests for tariff quotes, you know, to get the entire landed cost of a shipment. And as it stands, the 25% on Brazil imports started today. It's kind of overlapping with the 122 tariffs, which expire on Friday. We've heard through different sources that it could be 10% for countries where a deal was negotiated, 12.5 where a deal was not negotiated. And then we've also heard 20% across the board. And now we have 50% tariffs coming up with Canada. That one was a total and complete surprise. So it has been chaos.
0: This is a serious question. Where do you go to get the definitive truth? Because this is a bottom line issue for your clients and your customers.
1: Right. It kind of depends, because sometimes the proclamations and the executive orders issued by the White House, they will have the commodity classification of where things apply. Sometimes they don't, and we have to wait for a CSMS message, which is issued by customs that.
0: Okay, wait, CSMS, is that some fancy federal thing that gives you information?
1: It's a subscription we have with customs and border protection to give us updates. But we really have to wait until we get something directly from customs to see what's going on. And a lot of times that's not quite quick enough for the importers we work with. So it leads to a lot of questions.
0: Yeah, I bet it does. When you have conversations with your colleagues in the logistics business, not only across this country, but all over the world, I imagine you have professional contacts. What do they say to you?
1: Well, as an example, we have an office in Northern Ireland, and they send a lot of farm equipment and tractors and whatnot and high lifts and that type of thing to the U.S. And where before the steel portion or the aluminum portion, whatever metal portion was one tariff, and then the rest of it was a different tariff. Now there's a whole thing where if it's over 15% of the metal, it would be classified as the metal and the 232 tariffs would apply. But in some cases, some of them are 50% and some of them are 25%. So I got told by our manager there that I was talking nonsense when I explained this to him. I mean, we have a good relationship. He wasn't being insulting at all. But he said, how do I explain that to my customer? And I said, I don't know.
0: Right.
1: I'm sorry. And then, you know, that's an English speaking office.
0: Of course.
1: And we deal with, you know, Italian agents, and we have offices in Spain and Germany and whatnot. And it's really hard. There's a lot lost in translation, even when you're speaking the English language, let alone when it's really getting translated.
0: Yes, there is. Have you ever seen anything like this in your life?
1: No, absolutely not. There's not a strong enough word. Unprecedented is just too weak a word for this. So,
0: And you're not able to give your clients any, look, here's what's coming down the pike, right? It's just every morning you wake up and you check the news and you're like,
1: exactly.
0: Oh, here you go.
1: Exactly. Because we've been telling everyone, well, the 122 tariffs are expiring. We don't know what to tell you will be happening next week.
0: Yeah. Gretchen Blau, Logistics Plus in Erie, Pennsylvania. Gretchen, thanks very much. I really appreciate your time.
1: Thank you.

0: This has been, in case maybe you hadn't noticed, a quiet week in economic data. And the Federal Reserve is in its quiet period before its meeting next week. So that means we've got some breathing room. To go back to a speech that Federal Reserve Governor Christopher Waller gave last week at the New York Association for Business Economics. A speech entitled Monetary Policy at a Crossroads, by the way. But a speech in which there was one word repeated 10 times.
1: Inflation expectations today seem well anchored. Inflation expectations are re-anchoring inflation expectations.
0: Not inflation expectations, but anchored. Now, you being a normal person might understand it in relation to boats.
2: I don't like boats. Water scares me.
3: I am not a sailor. People say, hey, let's go on a cruise. Nope.
0: Yeah, same. But their aquaphobia aside, we call those people for their economic expertise. John Veach is dean of the School of Business Management at Notre Dame de Namur University. Julie Smith is a professor of economics at Lafayette College. And Karen McDaniel is an economics professor at Arizona State. Anchors on boats help keep you generally in one spot if waves and wind spin you around.
4: The drift is anchored by that heavy piece of metal resting on the ocean floor.
0: It's what central bankers mean when they say inflation expectations are anchored that we are going to explain today.
3: What we're talking about is that people's beliefs about inflation might move around a little bit, but they're never going to go that far away from the Fed's 2% inflation target.
0: We haven't been at that target, I will remind you, in more than 5 years. The latest reading of core PCE, the measure the Fed watches most closely, was 3.4%. Here's Karen McDaniel at ASU.
4: The actual rate of inflation is important. But even more important is what we expect the inflation rate to be in the future.
0: And that's where this whole anchoring thing comes in. As you know, because we say it all the time, where consumers think inflation is headed matters a lot for the Fed's ability to control it. If you believe, for instance, that refrigerator prices are going up, you'll be more likely to buy a new refrigerator now, thus increasing demand and pushing prices higher, and also, probably you would ask for a raise to be able to afford things like new refrigerators. It is a dangerous cycle. But if you expect inflation to eventually go back down to 2%?
2: That makes the Fed job easier.
3: It doesn't mean that inflation or expected inflation can't move a little bit, but what it does mean is that inflation is going to return to where it is supposed to be.
0: So that's what it means to have inflation expectations anchored. Now, just to torture the nautical metaphor we started with a little bit more, what you might well ask is the heavy thing at the end of the rope that is doing the anchoring.
2: Credibility, trust, understanding.
0: Just the belief that the Fed will act to bring down inflation can help stabilize prices. Fed Chairman Kevin Warsh has been trying to emphasize that commitment in his public statements so far, because right now the winds of this economy, like those tariffs that Gretchen Blau and I were talking about and the war in Iran and all of that AI spending, have created some stormy seas.
2: The waves of uncertainty hitting consumers are basically causing the boat to move.
0: And in the short term, we consumers, do expect prices to rise. The New York Fed's survey of consumer expectations last month clocked our inflation expectations over the next year at 3.7%.
3: But if you look further out, they're not that out of line with the Fed reaching the 2% inflation target.
4: So markets are telling us that inflation expectations appear to be anchored.
0: And part of Chairman Warsh's job over the next months and maybe years is to make sure they stay that way.
2: Before he was appointed, the credibility of the Fed was really in question with a Trump appointee. I think that since he's come in, he's actually shown actions that build credibility.
0: He has talked, for instance, about having, and this is a quote, no tolerance for persistent inflation, and he has tried to assure people he will act independently of the White House.
2: Whether that lasts is an open question.
0: It is, at least right now, the most important question surrounding the Warsh Fed, because without credibility, without trust that the Fed is going to fight inflation when it has to, well, anchors away, right? Thanks again to John Veach at Notre Dame de Namur, Karen McDaniel at ASU, and Julie Smith at Lafayette College.

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1: This final note on the way out today, which I will preface by saying, did you see last night that an OpenAI agentic AI system hacked into a different company's systems all by itself? Everything's fine, right? Anyway, elsewhere in our robot overlord future, Google reported profits after the bell today, Alphabet technically, the first of the big publicly traded AI companies to do so. Of note, its capital expenditures, the vast bulk of which are on data center buildouts, and remember, this is a three-month number, CapEx was almost $45 billion. Definitely not a bubble. Definitely. Our media production team includes Brian Allison, John Fokey, Montana Johnson, Drew Jostat, Gary O'Keefe, and Charlton Thorpe. Alex Simpson is the manager of media production, and I'm Kai Rizdahl. We will see you tomorrow, everybody. Oh, yeah, this is 8 p.m.
2: Coming up on Echoes, new music from the husband and wife electronica duo Pink Sky. They have a synth-infused dream pop sound on a new album, Disenchantment. We'll also hear music from Robert Schroeder off his release, Into the Light. I'm John DiLiberto, always in the light, on Echoes from PRX.
3: 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Sunny on Thursday with highs in the mid-70s, sun and clouds on Friday with highs around 80. 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
4: 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I'm Tanya Mosley.

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4: Yeah, I wanted to basically write songs about being